0: grow bots out of the sandbox, infiltrating sites without the control of the developers who are responsible for them. And I'm just done with, trust me, that's what the industry says. It has said it for years, and we've seen the results in social media. It's the reason why the Kids Online Safety Act has attracted such strong bipartisan support.
1: That's Senator Richard Blumenthal of Connecticut. I was actually right the first time. That's how you know I am not a bot, because even though I was right, I convinced myself I'd made a mistake. Okay. Anyway, here is Senator Josh Hawley, Republican, talking with Laura Ingraham on Fox News.
2: These companies, make no mistake, Laura, if there's going to be regulation, they want to write it for themselves, and we've got to keep an eye on that. I think part of this, what these AI executives are saying right now is, it's to open the door for them to write the rules so they can write it in a way that gets rid of competition and make sure that they keep all the power.
1: Okay, Rocket, we've got a minute. I'm sorry I'm jamming this thing here in the end, but there is some kind of regulatory framework these two senators are proposing. Is it a good start?
3: Yeah. I think it's a reasonable starting place, given where the discussions are at today and the current laws that are on the books. I thought it was actually fitting that you gave a little shout out to Illinois. Illinois maybe has the leading state law in the country on this topic, because there's a law on the books in California and in New York. Illinois goes further than those by requiring third-party independent audits of the work that the AI companies are doing, sort of the nature that we were discussing, that Dario is proposing, bringing in outside people and having them oversee the decisions that the companies are making, basically fact-checking them, holding them accountable, making sure that they're saying things that are true. That seems like the direction that legislation is going to go from here.
1: Right, and it's interesting. The Hawley Blumenthal proposals includes establishing a licensing regime that would be administered by an independent oversight body for AI, and then also ensuring, this is interesting, legal accountability for harms caused by AI. So we'll keep following that proposal. But for now, Rocket Drew, AI reporter at The Information. Thank you so much for coming back, Rocket. We'll probably be calling you again fairly soon, but thank
3: It's been a crazy week. It's been a crazy week, and we're in for more.
1: I'm Meghna Chakrabarty. This is On Point.
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8: Latino USA is coming up next right here on WNYC. So the Hudson River is the cleanest it's been in more than 100 years, but is it actually clean enough to swim in? Find out tomorrow on Morning Edition when we take a dip in the Hudson with an activist group calling for more access to New York City's waterways. Morning Edition, it airs weekday mornings from 5 until 9 a.m. right here on WNYC. Is it swimming weather tomorrow? Possibly. Sunny skies with highs in the lower 80s. It's 9 o'clock.
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10: From Futuro Media and PRX, it's Latino USA. I'm Maria Hinojosa. On the 25th anniversary of the September 11th attacks, we look at how that day changed immigrant policies forever.
11: It was scary. It was really scary. And we were running, like playing hide and seek. That was it. With the police, with the immigration things, it was very hard time.
10: And later on the show, the World Cup may be over. The conversation about the chants and cheers continues. We're going to look at the history, the impact, and the good chants along with the bad ones.
12: If we have racism in society, we will hear racism in football chanting. And until we solve the societal problem, we won't solve the chanting problem.
10: All this coming up on Latino USA. Stay with us. No te vayas.
13: Live from NPR News in Washington, I'm Ryland Barton. The Trump administration says it will not approve visas for the president of the Palestinian Authority to attend the UN General Assembly in New York next week. Meanwhile, the White House has approved visas for top Iranian officials to attend. The State Department says that it had approved visas for Iran's core delegation and staff. It's an unusual move due to the more than six-month-long Iran war, and there are no signs of progress to reopen the Strait of Hormuz or curtail Iran's nuclear program. ICE officer Christian Castro is now in Minnesota custody months after the state charged him with shooting and wounding a man during the federal crackdown there. Minnesota Public Radio's Annie Russell reports.
14: Castro is accused of making false statements about the circumstances surrounding the shooting and wounding of Julio Sosa Solis, one of several incidents that have put a spotlight on tensions between communities and the Trump administration over its immigration crackdown. Castro had been in Texas, where Governor Greg Abbott declined to sign paperwork to extradite him to Minnesota. Hennepin County Attorney Mary Moriarty criticized Abbott's handling of the extradition.
15: Despite the best efforts of the Texas governor to ignore both the United States Constitution and crystal clear Supreme Court precedent, here we are.
14: Castro is due in federal court Friday morning. For NPR News, I'm Annie Russell in St. Paul.
13: Chinese technology giant Huawei has launched new chip technologies as it challenges leading global companies like NVIDIA. The releases highlight the narrowing gap between China and the U.S. in AI. Huawei introduced a faster computing cluster than the model it launched only months ago. The announcement comes days before a planned meeting between President Trump and China's Xi Jinping in Washington, and as Trump has dismissed warnings by some tech leaders to slow down AI development. A growing number of college professors say artificial intelligence is replacing office hours as students first stop for academic help. NPR's Windsor Johnston reports researchers warn that some students may not realize how little they've learned until they sit down for an exam.
16: Students are turning to chatbots for help with homework, exam prep, and even decisions about courses and careers, questions they once brought to professors and academic advisors. University of Pennsylvania Wharton School professor Hamzi Bastani says as a result, fewer students are showing up in her office.
17: It's definitely hurting the connection between the faculty and the students. I personally partly really enjoy teaching because of the connections I build with my students.
16: In her research, Bastani found that unrestricted access to AI improves students' practice work, but they perform worse when the technology was taken away. A new report by MIT calls that risk cognitive surrender, warning that getting a quick answer can create the illusion of learning. Windsor Johnston, NPR News.
13: Major U.S. stock indexes rose today, recovering most of their losses for the week. This is NPR. Polls have opened in Russia's tightly controlled parliamentary election, with the main Kremlin party poised to keep control. Mounting challenges over the war in Ukraine have prompted the Kremlin to stifle dissent ahead of the election. It's the first since Russia's 2022 invasion of Ukraine. The public no longer sees the fighting as something distant as economic costs increase, and Ukraine has damaged Russian oil refineries and logistical facilities. Home construction is slowing down. 2.6% fewer home projects broke ground in August compared with a month earlier. NPR's Stephen Bisaha reports that can drive up costs.
18: Why is construction slowing down? Let's count the reasons. Mortgage rates at almost 7% lowers the demand for new homes. High borrowing costs makes it harder to finance home construction. Tariffs are raising material costs, and high diesel prices makes transporting those materials more expensive.
19: It's really a snowball effect.
18: That's Selma Hepp, chief economist at Cotality.
19: It's a lot of things that are really constraining affordability now and making it really difficult for builders to find buyers who can actually afford homes.
18: The National Association of Home Builders also reports builders are the most pessimistic they've been about their industry in a year. Stephen Bisaha, NPR News.
13: Yellowstone National Park officials collected more than 20,100 pieces of trash from hydrothermal areas this year. The park says its geology team retrieved 280 hats, 54 camera lens caps, and 17 pacifiers. Park officials say if you're traveling through Yellowstone, make sure to stash your trash. It's NPR.
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22: Welcome to Latino USA. I'm Maria Hinojosa. This year marks the 25th anniversary of the September 11th terrorist attacks, where hijackers crashed two commercial planes into New York City's Twin Towers. Around 3,000 people died, thousands were injured, and many lives were changed forever, including mine.
23: You can see the two towers. Debris continues to fall and to rain on the people below.
22: The falling rubble hit the ground that day and sent shockwaves that were felt not only in New York City, but the nation and the world.
24: It seemed almost every corner of the globe felt the impact of the terrorist attacks. Latin American governments, from Argentina to Cuba, expressed their solidarity with the United States.
22: I remember covering the attack that day, and the trauma it brought on 25 years ago is still palpable for me and so many New Yorkers.
25: I'm Maria Hinojosa, reporting from New York on this special edition of Latino USA. We remember those who have lost their lives in the last few days in this new, more insecure United States. There is a void in New York City. We will feel it for a long time. I'm hoping that the void, the emptiness, is filled with New Yorkers coming together to help. This is Maria Hinojosa reporting.
22: Tens of thousands still continue to deal with chronic illness a quarter of a century later, something that is greatly detailed in a new report released this September by the Fire Department of New York, the FDNY. The documents illuminate the lasting health impacts of the rescue and recovery effort. Psychological issues like PTSD and physical issues like the cancers from inhaling the widespread toxic dust cloud. And like those cancers, that tragic day also metastasized a systemic sickness we are still dealing with today, even more so than in the immediate aftermath of the attacks, and that is the vilification of immigrants and refugees. This event was the genesis of the Department of Homeland Security, and with it, discriminatory government policies, widespread surveillance, and yes, of course, ICE raids. Something that is particularly top of mind as the second Trump administration has pumped an unprecedented amount of money into immigration, customs enforcement, more than $113 billion. Now, we have a bloated force of more than 22,000 officers and agents who roam streets in unmarked cars wearing tactical gear. And we're seeing efforts to start using new weapons, such as electric shock gloves. During this administration, federal immigration agents have shot and killed at least seven people, three of whom were U.S. citizens, killed during ICE operations. More than 170 have also been unlawfully arrested, beaten, or detained for days. And on this important anniversary, the sitting president of the United States has opted out of attending the ceremony at the World Trade Center Memorial Plaza. According to the New York Times, Trump won't attend because the event organizers have said elected officials cannot make political speeches. Trump denies this claim, saying he's not attending because he has to be at the Pentagon. So with all of this going on, we wanted to bring you a story that we aired a few years ago, one that helps make sense of how we got to where we are today. It's a story that also looks into one of the first insidious anti-immigrant policies that was created as a result of 9/11. It's called the Real ID. Producer Alejandra Salazar is going to start us off.
0: The first year of the new millennium was one for the history books. After surviving the Y2K computer scare, we had the Sydney Summer Olympics, the first crew to live on the International Space Station. And in November, following a historically close and contentious election...
1: This no longer is a victory for Vice President Gore.
2: 37 days after Americans went to the polls, and now we have a winner, President-elect Bush.
0: Bush was elected with 35% of the Latino vote, the highest Latinx turnout for a Republican since Ronald Reagan in 1984. Latinos represented a rapidly growing voter bloc that couldn't be easily ignored anymore. Capitalizing on this political moment, the Bush administration introduced an agenda that indicated pro-immigration reform was in the works, especially to help and benefit Mexicans. In February 2001, a joint U.S.-Mexico panel released recommendations for future immigration policy, including streamlining the process for Mexicans to attain visas and legal status in the U.S.
3: We exchanged ideas about safe and orderly migration, a policy that respects individuals on both sides of the border.
0: And according to reports from July 2001, the White House was even considering offering permanent residency to undocumented Mexicans in the U.S. Congress was deliberating several bills to offer protections and citizenship opportunities to immigrant farm workers. But come fall, the bills were shelved. 9/11 had ushered in a new political atmosphere where pro-immigrant legislation just didn't stand a chance. Instead, issues like securing borders and gathering intelligence became top priorities. For example, the Transportation Security Administration was created, TSA. The U.S. Patriot Act was passed only 45 days after the attacks. It gave the government power to monitor your phone records and your internet use and access your personal records like individual finances. This was all done in the name of fighting terrorism. The idea that people born outside of this country could become its biggest threat turned into a mainstream policy priority almost overnight.
4: Donald J. Trump is calling for a total and complete shutdown of Muslims entering the United States until our country's representatives...
0: Remember Donald Trump's Muslim ban? One of the most obvious precedents for it was the Bush administration's National Security Entry-Exit Registration System, NSEERS for short. It was established within a year of 9/11.
5: It was a special registration program for... Certain individuals that came from countries that had a historic tie to terrorism.
0: For nearly a decade, non-citizens entering the U.S. had to register with the federal government. All men 16 years and older from a list of 25 countries were forced to participate in the NSEERS program. 24 of those countries were majority Muslim. Over 80,000 men and boys were registered, and more than 13,000 were put in the pipeline for deportation. Now, this endeavor ultimately failed. The program didn't result in a single terrorism-related conviction, not one. NSEERS was suspended in 2011 and ended in 2016 under the Obama administration. For the past 20 years, immigration and terrorism have been handled within the same federal organization. Not even a month after 9/11, the Bush administration created the Office of Homeland Security. It became a cabinet-level department a year later with the passage of the Homeland Security Act.
26: The Homeland Security Act of 2002 takes the next critical steps
3: in defending our country.
6: DHS is in charge of national cybersecurity, the Coast Guard, the Secret Service, and the Countering Weapons of Mass Destruction Office, just to name a few. But this is also the same department that processes and polices new immigrants to the United States. Immigration and Customs Enforcement, aka ICE, didn't exist until 2002. It's also a part of DHS. The agency's responsibilities include enforcing border security, regulating immigration, and removing, quote, criminal non-citizens from the United States. This isn't to say that immigration enforcement wasn't happening before 9/11. But with all these new security policies and agencies, immigrants became obvious mainstream targets.
7: ICE will attack thousands of families separating children from parents.
8: Passionate protesters today in Chicago joined those in cities around the nation.

0: ICE has only become more powerful over the years, with record-level detainments and deportations over the past decade under the Obama and Trump administrations. And the entire reason for its existence is based on a single idea, that immigrants pose an ongoing threat to this country. An idea that was crystallized after 9/11 and that we're still grappling with to this day.
1: Coming up on Latino USA, we learn about the Real ID, a seemingly innocuous federal legislation that helped push undocumented drivers into a colliding path with ICE. Stay with us. No te vayas.
2: 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Stick around just about a minute. We'll return to Latino USA. Coming up tonight on tonight's Cue, it's Stuart Goodyear ahead of this classic season opener with the Calgary Symphony. 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
1: It's Latino USA. I'm Maria Hinojosa. Before the break, we heard about how the 9/11 attacks gave birth to the Department of Homeland Security. Now we're going to look at how this paved the way for something known as the Real ID. Here's Latino USA senior producer, Julieta Martinelli.
6: In August 2008, Zulema, my mom, received a letter in the mail.
7: My friend Chuy had got a letter before me. So I knew that it might happen to me, too.
6: The letter came from the Department of Driver Services in Georgia, where we had lived since 1997, when my mom, my older brother, and I immigrated from Argentina. We knew immediately it was bad news. The letter said that her license was about to expire. Georgia, at the time, granted driver's licenses for 10 years. My mom had gotten hers in 98 when she still had a tourist visa, just months after arriving. The letter said in order to renew it, she would need to go to the DMV and provide documents proving that she was living legally in the U.S.
7: It was like the end of the world because I knew that there was no way I could provide that number.
6: The problem was, for nearly 11 years, we've lived in the U.S. undocumented.
7: You feel like the world is opening on your feet. Because, you know, from there on, things were going to be different. And I felt really very bad.
6: Now, being undocumented affected our daily lives in endless ways. We couldn't travel. We hadn't seen our family in years. And just a couple years earlier, my mom had gotten laid off. But my mom being able to drive in suburban Georgia was huge and necessary. A driver's license meant that she could drive to clean houses daily, that she could go and get groceries. She was a lifeline for our family.
7: It was a risk that we had to run. There was no other way. If not, it was like put your life in a permanent stop if you couldn't drive.
6: Like my mom, non-citizen drivers all over the state with licenses set to expire that year received similar letters. In 2003, Georgia had started to verify the legal status of all applicants by requiring immigration paperwork and running it through various databases. That's why my brother and I had never been able to apply for a license. We were just too young before the cutoff. But my mom was one of the last holdouts, people who had received their driver's licenses before the state's more stringent policies. Plus, Georgia was streamlining. On January 1st, 2008, the Georgia Department of Driver Services officially began using a program called SAVE. It was used to confirm people's identities and lawful presence in the country in order to grant driver's licenses. Around the same time, the Georgia legislature began considering a bill to make driving while unlicensed a felony. A felony, any felony, would later need to be disclosed to USCIS if an opportunity ever arose to legalize status.
7: It was scary. It was really scary. And we were running, like playing hide and seek. That was it. With the police, with the immigration things, it was a very hard time.
6: By the end of 2008, my mom was on her first of many years driving unlicensed, and so was I. But neither of us realized just how tied what was happening in our present was to an event that had shaken the whole nation nearly a decade earlier. But how was life before 9/11 changed it completely? Things weren't all that better. There were thousands of undocumented people like me and my family who were living in states that did not grant driver's licenses. Some of them traveled to states like Washington, North Carolina, or Tennessee, where proof of legal status was not necessary. There, you could get a driver's license and register your vehicle, so you had a valid tag. In other places, like Virginia, the state allowed waivers that identified resident drivers as non-citizens, but still allowed them to legally drive. The American Association of Motor Vehicle Administrators, which represents the state agencies that issue licenses, had even begun urging Congress to issue uniform rules regarding the granting of licenses to undocumented people instead of leaving it to each state. And there were a lot of good reasons to do it.
8: Advocates say it would make the roads safer and raise millions of dollars in revenue.
9: It would be good for the state, good for the undocumented individuals who could get the licenses, good for safety.
6: And some states were making progress. Undocumented people in places like New York City were close to finally being able to get legal IDs and driver's licenses. September 11 ended those conversations completely. Immediately after the terrorist attacks, as information trickled out slowly, the 24-hour news cycle was dominated by stories of the terrorists who had been able to do what they did because they had been able to obtain legal identifications. The federal government was under mounting pressure to publicly address this, quote, vulnerability in the system.
10: All but one of the 9/11 Commission hijackers acquired some form of U.S. identification document, some by fraud. Acquisition of these forms of identification would have assisted them in boarding commercial flights, renting cars, and other necessary activities. That's the commission report.
6: A traumatized nation needed some semblance of security, of control. And this was one of the things the government could actually tell citizens that they were trying to rein in. The Real ID Act of 2005 was passed with bipartisan support. It found a way to force states to update their laws by mandating that DMVs require proof of citizenship to grant Real ID driver's licenses and ID cards, among other measures. This was a huge blow to undocumented people because it meant the federal government has succeeded in forcing the hand of states that had at least been friendly and was empowering the states that hadn't, like Georgia, to restrict access even further.
11: A provision known as Real ID passed in the House of Representatives. It would impose federal standards on driver's licenses and also make it harder for emigres to seek asylum. It would also
6: Real IDs are simply identifications that have passed a, quote, higher level of security. People's data has been checked against a number of federal databases to house information about the applicants. Any state that did not comply with the minimum regulations could still provide driver's licenses to their residents, but by a set period of time when the law would go into effect, those citizens would be blocked from accessing federally controlled areas. Of course, the one most people cared about was the ability to fly. This was really what forced all 50 states to start complying with Real ID legislation. But it was hard and expensive. Although there was a lot of pushback from states who did not want the federal government to shape their laws, changes were imminent. And back home, something else was happening at the same time.
7: There were tons of police cars, like 30 or 40 police cars in a street, and then big buses picking up people from their cars and taking them into the bus to take them to the prison. And that was just because they didn't have a driver's license.
6: There was a new boogeyman. It was no longer just about dodging police cruisers that hid behind bushes or staked out drivers at the bottom of hills. It was the beginning of the roadblocks.
12: Remember the roadblocks?
7: Yes, all the time. That was crazy. That time was so difficult. But the good thing that I remember is that our people got organized. We text each other, and we knew there was a roadblock over that area. So I called my husband and said, hey, don't go to that street because there is a roadblock.
6: 287G was a new program, a collaboration between local police department and ICE. Anyone who was arrested and booked into a local jail that participated in the program would have their legal status checked immediately. If they were undocumented, they would be referred to ICE. And if ICE confirmed they were not here legally, they could be put into deportation proceedings. In Gwinnett County, where I grew up, the local sheriff joined 287G. It effectively granted his deputies the power of ICE agents. The county jail could detain immigrants on federal retainers.
13: A message that's being sent loud and clear in Gwinnett County. If you are in the country illegally and you commit a crime, you could be deported.
6: So close was that partnership that the Gwinnett County Detention Center allowed ICE agents to install an office in there. In fact, while ICE holds in Gwinnett peaked in 2012, a Mother Jones investigation found that still, between 2017 and July 2019, the primary charge for nearly half of the people held for ICE at the Gwinnett County Jail was for driving without a license or another minor traffic violation.
7: We just went to work, and we didn't go to the stores unless you really need it. Because what you wanted to get is just get home.
6: It was so prevalent that eventually everyone in my household had been booked at the Gwinnett County Jail at least once.
12: I remember the first time you ever got pulled over, and I remember I cried.
7: That was an awful day. I was passing next to the lake, and I was looking at the lake, and I said, what such a beautiful morning. And when I looked, I saw police stopping me because I was over speeding. I didn't realize. It was 25, that area, and it was 30. They told me, well, I'm sorry, ma'am, put your hands behind. And I felt so bad at that moment.
6: We were lucky, though. All of us were out in time. But not everyone in our community could say that. Real ID, which began as a way to tighten ID laws, once coupled with other policies, actually opened the path for increased immigration enforcement and deportations in many places. It turned people into criminals. Moms, dads, tios. Now they all had records, their names were in the system, they'd all been in a cell. Many undocumented people who otherwise would have never had contact with police or DHS. Nearly a decade after September 11, the canceling of driver's licenses and the decision of local police departments across the country to participate in 287G caused a perfect storm in communities like mine. That anxiety, in many ways, became a baseline. It's just how things were. The fear never really goes away. It just dulls.
7: See, you get used to the situation. You feel that everything is normal and until something bad happens. And then it's when it comes the end of the world for the family.
6: My older brother, after a number of arrests and exhausted from the constant risk, decided to go back to Argentina in 2014. My mom, who had experienced the pain of being away from her parents for over a decade, now had to learn to be away from her son and her only grandkids. My brother couldn't return to the U.S. It was yet another separation in our family. If 9/11 was an atomic bomb that caused so much pain and destruction on impact, what came after was the radiation that infested but couldn't be seen, the deadly repercussions that hit the unseen, the law, the persecution, the loss. There was no way to know when it would end, if it would end. Each day, the waves kept coming, and most of us just try to stay afloat. Georgia still does not grant licenses to people without legal status. Driving without a permit in the state can land you in jail for up to a year. In 2017, I became a U.S. citizen. In the following year, I was able to petition for my mom. We drive in peace now. But the repercussions in our family are permanent. My brother's gone. My stepfather is at risk. People can and are still persecuted for their legal status. And often, it still starts with a driver's license.
7: If you see a neighbor or a friend that you know doesn't have a driver's license, you always tell them, call me if you need a drive, because now I am on the other side.
6: That's what happens in our community. The system that could append the lives of our loved ones never rests. And that means neither do the rest of us.

0: That story originally aired in 2021. Now, dear listener, for our next story, we are going to shift gears quite a bit. And we're going to talk about the World Cup, because since it ended, many people, like our own managing editor, Fernanda Echavarri, have been missing the excitement of the tournament. Hey, even me too, and I know nothing about soccer. So while the World Cup may be over, soccer stories continue out there. And we're going to talk about the chants, the history, their impact, the good chants, and the bad ones. Fernanda hosted a recent podcast all about soccer culture in the U.S. It's called American Football, F-U-T-B-O-L. So for the next story on today's show, Fernanda is going to explore the relationship between chants and soccer fandom and what it tells us about society at large. She's going to speak with Andrew Lawn. He's the author of a book called We Lose Every Week. Here's Fernanda.
1: What would soccer be without a stadium full of excited and possibly drunk fans jumping and singing at the top of their lungs about their rival getting battered? Like these English fans teasing Scottish fans after losing a match. Chants are a way to express joy, patriotism, frustration, anger. They can be funny, often a little vulgar. And as I learned this World Cup, sometimes they can even involve pretending to row a Viking ship. Perhaps most importantly, chants are an avenue for fans to try to influence the outcome of a game. During the 2026 World Cup, we saw countless videos of fans from different countries popping up all over social media. And it's fair to say that some chants were just catchier than others. Take, for example, the not-so-catchy chants coming from U.S. fans.
2: Because we support the U.S., U.S., U.S., and that's the way we like it, we like it, we love it! Oh, oh,
3: oh. I believe that we will win, I believe that we will win, I believe that we will win!
4: USA, we are here, oh, oh, oh, USA, we are here, oh, oh.
1: The U.S. fans have unleashed a wave of mockery online.
5: I just think we have so many great things that we could be chanting rather than I believe that we could, like...
6: Please, please petition to change our freaking soccer chants, you guys. You know how many of my Latin American friends are laughing at me right now because of the we support the U.S., the U.S., we love it, we like it.
7: Tell me we won two world wars, put a man on the moon, and conquered the world with our Big Mac diabetes just to chant.
8: That's the way we like it, we love it, oh, yeah.
9: We're too nice, we gotta get a little bit more.
5: We came here to you guys, that's what the mentality needs to be.
10: I wrote a book on the history of football chanting called We Lose Every Week.
1: That is a very niche thing to write about. What made you want to write that book?
10: It is insanely niche. So essentially, I've always been a soccer fan. I used to watch my local team, Norwich City, home and away, travel all over the UK watching them play. I've always been fascinated by the crowd and the noise and just kind of the spectacle of the crowd at a soccer match.
1: I do know that humans have been chanting for a very long time, not necessarily for sports, but for other scenarios.
10: Nearly always, the kind of references to what we would maybe describe as chanting now are kind of military based.
1: Mm-hmm.
10: So there's a really good example in the film about Sparta.
11: This is Sparta!
1: And to be clear, we're talking about the film 300, which came out back in 2006, starring Gerard Butler.
10: Two armies approach each other and the generals kind of face each other. And one of the generals says to the general who has the smaller army, like, how can you possibly think you're going to win? You're massively outnumbered. And the general of the smaller army turns to a soldier in the larger army and says, what is your name and what is your job?
12: You, there. What is your profession?
13: I'm a potter.
12: And you, Arcadian, what is your profession?
13: Sculptor, sir.
10: Then he turns to his own army and he points to the first soldier and he says,
11: Spartans!
14: What is your profession?
10: Then he opens his arms, and it's maybe like 1,000 men, but they all do it at the same time. All making the same noise at the same time sounds really, really intimidating. And the point the general is making is, you are individuals, we are one mass. And while that was kind of done for dramatic effect in the film, there is record of Spartan soldiers doing exactly that. It massively exaggerates how many people. So it's kind of like a tactic for intimidation and a tactic to unify people.
1: Interesting.
10: And you see that now in football chanting. Like, a big part of football chanting is both celebrating your own team, but also intimidating the opposition.
1: I want to get into like how chanting became so important in sports. How does it more specifically become part of football soccer?
10: So I think the way that it then morphs into soccer, and it hasn't really morphed into other sports as such. And I think what it is, it's a way of sharing memories and telling stories through generations. So we will sing songs at football matches now that celebrate players from 10, 15, 20 years ago. We will sing anthems that have been sung for 100 years. So my local team, Norwich City, their anthem on the Ball City was written in 1895, which is 7 years before Norwich City, the club, was formed. That's still sung by Norwich fans to this day. The chorus is, kick it off, throw it in, have a little scrimmage, keep it low, splendid rush, bravo, win or die. On the Ball City, never mind the danger, steady on, now's your chance, hurrah, we've scored a goal. So it's very Victorian.
1: Wow, that really takes me through like a step by step.
10: Yeah, it's a very, very weird song. There's no other chance that kind of like it. And I know that my dad has sung that song. My granddad has sung that song. Like, it's a way to pass down kind of collective memory. It's also a massive way to entertain yourself within the game. So one of the kind of the criticisms of soccer is sometimes not much happens. And the game is 90 minutes long and it maybe finishes 0-0 and it's a bit boring. Well, chanting is one way in which kind of the enjoyment of the spectacle sustains itself. The other thing, which I think is really interesting and I think has really been shown up in this World Cup in particular, is chanting is a way for you to be more than a consumer of an event. So a big part of the idea of football chanting is you are having an effect on what happens on the pitch.
1: I can't help but think about in this World Cup, in the Azteca Stadium in Mexico City, hearing not just the chants for like Mexico, boom, boom, boom, but like hearing tens of thousands of people singing Cielito Lindo, like, ay, ay, ay, ay. I can only imagine what the Mexican players feel when they're like, not only do I look around and I see all green, but I hear that support. It has to do something to the team.
10: 100%. I think you saw it when England got 2-0 ahead and scored those two goals really quickly. You heard the stadium fall quiet. You could almost, even through the TV watching it in Europe, you could almost feel the energy sucked out of the stadium. And all of a sudden, you felt like England were comfortable, whereas before they hadn't been. And the only difference was the volume. The energy absolutely affects it. And that's anecdotal in that you can kind of see it and you can sense it. But it's also qualitatively backed up with data that it has an effect.
0: Coming up on Latino USA, the dark side of soccer chants.
10: If we have racism in society, we will hear racism in football chanting. And until we solve the societal problem, we won't solve the chanting problem.
0: Stay with us. No te vayas.
14: 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And coming up at 10 o'clock, Q from the CBC. And then 11 o'clock, it's New Sounds with John Schaefer. All this information I'm hopefully not throwing at you is available online at WNYC.org.
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0: It's Latino USA. I'm Maria Hinojosa. Before the break, we learned about the long relationship between humans and chanting and about the power that chants can have in the outcome of a soccer match. I'm going to pass the mic back now to Latino USA's Fernanda Echavarri. She hosted a podcast about soccer culture in the U.S. called American Football. And she's been speaking with Andrew Lawn, author of the book We Lose Every Week. They're going to wrap up their conversation now.
17: Could you describe the difference between chants that are created for local teams, like you've been talking about your team or specific cities, versus the chants for national teams?
10: So at its core, chanting is about creating and celebrating your own kind of identity and the identity of the people who make up that crowd. So if you're chanting for your club or if you're chanting for your nation, the kind of the principle behind that is still the same. So English football chanting, English culture is very much around kind of having a laugh and ridiculing people. South American, so Mexico, for example, much more kind of joyous, much more musical, but there's trumpets and drums and all sorts of like instruments involved.
17: Mm-hmm.
10: Very, very different from England, but still recognizably chanting. Then you had the US crowd, which was much more kind of what you maybe see in American football with like defense or USA or I believe that we will win. Again, very kind of reflective of the culture of sport and sport fandom in that country. It's more generic because it's a larger scale than the club game and it's a kind of broader kind of stereotype. But you can tell a lot about a country's culture through the way that they chant. The United States of America has other national games, NFL, baseball, ice hockey, basketball, like they are as popular, if not more popular than soccer. Whereas in England, soccer is the number one sport. Mexico, soccer is the number one sport.
17: Mm-hmm.
10: Soccer is a key part of the national identity. The other thing that I think is different in the United States, so Norwich City is Norwich's club. It's been in Norwich its entire history. American sports organizations are more businesses. They're more franchises. They can move from city to city. If your sports team is not connected to your place, it just happens to be in your city at the moment because that's where the market is, or there's no other competition in that market. That's a different vibe entirely. You wouldn't chant about a business in the way that you chant about a sports team in the UK. That's not necessarily a criticism of the United States.
17: It's just the reality.
10: It's just a reality. Like,
17: yeah.
10: It's less part of somebody's identity. And that has an effect.

0: I want to speak to a couple of things that came up for me in this World Cup. One is when you're talking about the two types of chance, one to be part of something and to be connected, and the other to like go after the rival. There's such unity that comes with it. But what really stood out to me this World Cup, the Norwegian chant, Viking rowing with that like row sound with their voices is just so powerful. They are so happy and they're so in sync. Can you talk to me a little bit about what it means to have that joyful chant?
1: You've hit the nail on the head in terms of like the feeling of unity and the, as soon as you pick up the chant and you join in with the clapping, you're clapping everyone, you're actively participating in that support. You're kind of surrendering your own individual identity to that of the crowd, and you're kind of giving it in. One of the real joys, I think, of the Norwegian chant is, one, it's very, very Norwegian or very, very Scandinavian. Vikings from Norway rowed a massive part of that kind of identity. That rowing could only be done if they all rowed in time together. They all sacrificed their own individual needs to that of the collective. That rowing was kept in time with a drum. It all comes back to that sense of like their own history, their own identity, etc. And it's really celebratory if you're part of it. So it's got the kind of the joy element, but it also does a fantastic job of being really intimidating.
0: Yes.
1: One of the things I love about football chanting is that it can be joyful and intimidating at the same time. And that can be healthy. Like, it's okay to be intimidated in a football stadium, because theoretically it's kind of a safe space for that to happen.
0: What about humor? Were there any 2026 World Cup chants that you were like, that is a hilarious line, or these guys really did it?
1: The best example I think I've seen, and it may be because I was watching these games as an Englishman in Spain surrounded by Scottish people, the Scotland fans saying, "Yes, sir, I can boogie." And it's a really kind of happy party song.
0: Let me hear it.
1: "Yes, sir, I can boogie, boogie, woogie all night long." And the Scotland fans would be singing this on boats going through Boston, and they're dancing.
0: I love it.

0: You can book it. And like that, like taking their child that's full of joy, turning around and being like, yeah, but you're going home. Book your flight. Off you go. You're out.
1: Hilarious, but mean.
0: Yeah.
1: I love it.
0: The other, I think, really interesting thing that football chanting brings up is where, as a society, we draw the line between what is funny and what is offensive.
1: I do want to talk about the dark side of chants, because chanting culture can be seen as sort of like hooliganism, or these chants might help spread hate or racism, homophobia. So how prevalent is that in soccer?
0: There is unquestionably a dark side to football chanting. There are racist football chants. There are homophobic football chants. There is a problem that is showcased through football chanting. But a football crowd isn't a unique thing. Like, there isn't just a group of people who are football fans and nothing else. Like, a football fan is an accountant, a pensioner, a teacher, unemployed, a healthcare worker. Like, it is society. So if there is a racism problem within soccer chanting, that's because there's a racism problem in society.
1: Absolutely.
0: And all soccer is the mouthpiece for society. There have undoubtedly been elements of racism in chanting at this World Cup. But we've also just had, like, examples of racism in society, like the Somali referee not being allowed into the US.
1: Mm-hmm.
0: If we have racism in society, we will hear racism in football chanting. And until we solve the societal problem, we won't solve the chanting problem.
1: I want to talk about the U.S. chants, because I apologize to all of the United States American listeners, but we're seeing it all over the internet. People are kind of ridiculing these chants that we are seeing this World Cup. I believe that we will win. I'm sorry. It's just not catchy.
0: I'm very aware that I'm looking at it through English eyes, and therefore it's not the kind of chanting that I enjoy and that I naturally warm to. To me, it feels very awkward. It feels very cringy. It's too sappy, I guess would be the word that I would use. I think the US are heading in a positive direction, but they don't have this tradition, this culture of soccer fandom in the same way that Europe does. And at the moment, it feels a little forced. It feels a little performative. Now, I think as time goes on and they develop their own kind of culture rather than kind of cherry picking bits from other places and trying to make it American, I think maybe 3 World Cup time would be having a different conversation. But this aspect of it being part of your kind of national culture and a kind of folk tale-y kind of way of passing down stories, none of those elements yet exist for the US.
1: Mm-hmm.
0: I know they've got the John Denver song, Country Roads Take Me Home, that they've started to sing, and that feels more authentic.
1: Does that count as a chant?
0: It's got to be sung in the stadium without the background music. Like, turn the music off. So that's the difference. It's when it moves from being a song that people sing as karaoke to being a chant is when it's done without music. To use an English example, which is particularly easy for me, but Football's Coming Home was released as a pop song. It was played in stadiums. People would sing along to it as karaoke. Now it's sung on its own.
1: Mm.
0: And actually, the way chanting really changed in the 1960s in the UK was Liverpool fans would sing Cilla Black and the Beatles songs verbatim because they were world famous as brilliant musicians, but brilliant musicians from Liverpool.
1: Ah.
0: So by singing their songs, you were celebrating your place in a way that everyone recognized to a tune that was kind of fun to sing.
1: Mm-hmm, mm-hmm.
0: So when it moves from loudspeaker in the stadium to just sung by the fans, in my opinion, that becomes a chant. And I can see that happening with Take Me Home. But until it happens, it feels forced, it feels confected, it feels...

0: I have enjoyed speaking to you so much. I was hoping you would sing a little more for us, chant a little more for us.
1: Well, no one else has ever said they wish that I sung more. So I'm taking that as a big compliment because I do not have a singing voice.
0: You are welcome.
1: My favorite charm is We Lose Every Week, which is why I called the book We Lose Every Week. And the reason for that is, for me, it speaks to what the experience of being a soccer fan is. I think the song is Sloop John B. So I'll sing it for you. We lose every week. We lose every week. You're nothing special. We lose every week.
0: Good, you take all the power away from the other team.
1: Yeah. So the first bit is celebrating you.
0: Mm-hmm.
1: You're celebrating loyalty. You're self-depreciating yourself. Like, you're not being like, oh, we're the best team in the world, USA, USA. Like, we lose every week. And you're taking all the joy and all the power away from the opposition. You don't have any power. You don't have any joy. You're nothing. We lose every week.
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0: that's it for today. Our show was the work of Julieta Martinelli, Alejandra Salazar, Andres Caballero, and Levi Sharp. Assistance from Victoria Estrada, Reynaldo Leaños Jr., Andrea López Cruzado, Rebecca Ibarra, Roxana Aguirre, and Glorimar Márquez. 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I'm your host, Maria Hinojosa. 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No te vayas. Chao.
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4: Q is coming our way next right here on WNYC. So the Hudson River is the cleanest it's been in more than 100 years. But the question is it actually clean enough to swim in? We'll find out tomorrow on Morning Edition when we take a dip in the Hudson with an activist group calling for more access to New York City's waterways. 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Sunny days for tomorrow with highs in the lower 80s.
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6: Hey, I'm Ali Hassan in for Tom Power. Welcome to Q. When you first heard the Beatles or Rolling Stones, would you have described their music as polite? I'm betting you wouldn't have. But when a young Stuart Goodyear first got access to his father's record collection, that's exactly how he felt. But classical music, that was free, unbridled, deeply creative. And that love and fascination helped him become one of this country's greatest young pianists. And to this day, he performs Beethoven sonatathons. You're going to hear from him coming up. Plus, singer CJ Wiley just dropped a concept EP called Just Can't Quit. And the concept is different stages of a relationship, from infatuation right to heartbreak. CJ's here to chat about it. That's today on Q.

0: I was hearing all of these things on Much Music or on Sesame Street or on LP. So I was taking requests from a very early age. That was my first chapter of performing.
1: Oh, that's like magic when people can do that. You know, like when people can play by ear so well and you can shout anything out to them and they can play it.
0: Yeah.
1: And you must feel so magical. You must feel like, wow, I can really knock these people off their socks.
0: I was a painfully shy kid. You know, like saying hi to anybody was such a big deal. But I wanted to communicate. I wanted to break the ice. And music was my way of, you know, of showing affection, showing emotions, you know, just, you know, having a chat.
2: Yeah.
0: And so I felt like I would get to know people from the music that they loved listening to. So that was the first thing.
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4: 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Thanks for joining us for Q. Coming up at 11, it's New Sounds with John Schaefer. And then looking ahead to tomorrow's Brian Lehrer show, we're going to hear analysis of the connection between abortion bans and pregnancy-related deaths, plus why Americans love storage units, even if the items inside are never to be seen again. That's tomorrow morning at 10, right here on WNYC and WNYC.org. Sunny skies for tomorrow with highs in the lower 80s. We're mostly sunny again for Saturday with highs in the lower 70s. Expect showers, looks like, for most of the day on Sunday, definitely in the morning and then possibly in the afternoon with highs in the lower 70s, giving it about an 80% chance of rain. And those showers roll into Sunday night as well, with lows dropping down into the 60s. It's WNYC.
5: The Republicans face some liabilities this midterm election year. 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And Democrats have taken notice.
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3: I'm Ali Hassan. This is Q. You're listening to Tom Power's conversation with Stuart Goodyear, one of Canada's best concert pianists. And as you've been hearing, Stuart was a prodigy from a very young age, beginning piano at age 3, and the instrument just seemed to click for him. But when you're that naturally gifted, Tom wanted to know whether you still need to practice. And that is where their conversation picks up.
1: When you're that gifted at a young age, does it keep you from practicing? Like,
0: it does, because I loved playing for fun. But then this goes to the second chapter of performing, where I studied at the Royal Conservatory. When I was 6. And then my first music teacher was a recorder teacher who taught me how to sight read on the treble clef.
1: Right, because the piano teacher wouldn't take you or something like that, right?
0: Well, the piano, it was a weird thing because, you know, my mom knew that I wanted to learn the piano, but then there would be these so-called experts who would visit my mom and say, well, my bone structure needs to develop, or my fingers need, you know, I guess my hands were very, very small. So they were saying, well, you know, if you get taller, you will be able to play the piano. But I was not going to wait that long. And so in the meantime, these specialists would say, well, why don't you learn the recorder? Why don't you learn the violin? So I did learn the recorder. I did learn the violin. But piano was my main instrument. Right. That was what I was attracted to.
1: But most concert pianists I know, they're putting in their 7-8 hours a day, you know, in their early days.
0: Yeah.
1: So that's why I ask, if you're gifted, is it hard to practice? Is it hard to put the time in?
0: It's difficult because, you know, as a kid, I was going to school. So I was going to kindergarten and grade 1, and there was homework. So there was no time to do 7 or 8 hours, but I was practicing a lot. And
1: You were. You weren't like, hey, I got it. I know how to do this. I'm good.
0: Well, I did need discipline, you know, and, you know, I needed incentive to practice. So I think my first piano teacher was the one who said, well, you should go into competitions. And I already had a competitive streak, so I really wanted that first place at the Canadian Music Competition. So I was practicing, like, very slow work.
1: I haven't heard that since my cousins were learning it out of the RCM books. I haven't thought about that piece in a million years. What is that called? Do you know?
0: That's a good question.
1: It might as well be called Everyone's RCM Exam.
0: RCM Exam.
1: Yeah.
0: And
1: yeah,
0: or...
1: Yeah.
0: All of these very, very, very slow, because I wanted to be... Before I had a chance to really do these necessary, you know, behind the scenes work to get everything even, everything phrased, and then finally getting to the point where it was at performance levels.
1: Did you win the competition?
0: I did win.
1: The first year?
0: First year, yeah.
1: What did you play when you won?
0: Oh my goodness. Is a piece from Tchaikovsky's album For the Young. So that was, I think that was the very, very, very first piece I played at a competition. And then the Clementi. And, you know, all of these things were, you know, and even so, I wanted to play. When I was 7 years old, but I wasn't quite there yet. So, you know, more and more and more, I started to, you know, just get better and better.
1: Did you take a few years off, though? I was reading about you, and there was something like, I played when I was younger. I thought I read, I took a few years off, and then you ended up going to Curtis.
0: Yes. So I won, when I was 11, I won the highest mark at the Canadian Music Competition. And
1: what did you play when you won that?
0: It was Gershwin's Concerto in F, the first movement.

0: That is some of Stuart Goodyear performing the second movement of Beethoven's Piano Sonata No. 8, also called Sonata Pathétique. Nothing pathétique about that performance, I can tell you that. The Canadian concert pianist and composer is in conversation with Tom Power, and Stuart was just telling Tom how important Beethoven was to him. And how it was listening to that gold box set of Beethoven sonatas from Sam the Record Man that convinced him that he wanted to be a concert pianist. Coming up, he's going to tell you about the marathon Beethoven concerts he puts on, where he plays all of Beethoven's sonatas in one day from 10 a.m. until 11 o'clock at night. Why? You're going to hear why he does that. You're going to hear what he gets from it and why he sees Beethoven as his therapist. I'm Ali Hassan. You're listening to Q. More from Stuart Goodyear in just a bit.
1: You're listening to WNYC, and coming up at 11 on New Sounds with John Schaefer, John explores neoclassical. We're going to hear keyboard-oriented, very lyrical, and somewhat minimalist-inflected music that has come to be called neoclassical. That's coming up at 11 on WNYC.
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0: I'm Ali Hassan, sitting in for Tom Power. You're listening to Q, and that is some of Stuart Goodyear performing Beethoven's Sonata No. 21, the Waldstein. You're in the middle of Stuart's conversation with Tom Power. Stuart came into the studio, sat at the piano to talk about his relationship to classical music. It's a beautiful conversation, and in the first half, Stuart was telling Tom about his love of Beethoven and how listening to that box set of his music changed his life as a kid. And from that moment, he knew he wanted to be a concert pianist. And Beethoven still plays an important part in his repertoire, with Stuart sometimes performing a very special, very long kind of Beethoven concert. And that's where Tom and Stuart's conversation picks up.
3: For people who don't know, this is wild. So you are known so much for Beethoven and his piano sonatas, mainly because of the Sonatathon, where you have done this a number of times now. You perform all 32 of them in a one-day concert. How long does it take you?
4: That takes, well, it's maybe around 11 or 12 hours. So it begins 10 in the morning. And it basically, how this whole thing came about was, you know, just going back to when I first heard the sonatas, I somehow had the crazy idea, and you know, if audiences wanted to take that journey with me, they were welcome to, but I wanted to share what that initial moment of hearing those sonatas were like.
3: What do you know the beginning? It might be a silly question. Can you play the beginning of the very first sonata?
4: Sure. So I play with every sonatathon I do, it's the same thing. I play from the earliest sonata to the latest. So the sonatinas were composed first. So I start with the sonatinas.

0: So that's, to me, the overture. That's like the how do you do? Great to see ya. Let's break the ice together.
1: What's the last sonata?
0: Opus 111, which to me just, you know, we take the journey from those sonatines to

0: And then at the end, it's like we've been through everything with Beethoven. And then it ends on a very, very serene note. And it's not because it's the last thing and I need to get myself a beer afterwards. It's the fact that it's just this amazing moment of tranquility where nothing has to be said. Everyone has been in communion for so long. We've got to know each other. And it's just this philosophical, beautiful ending to just a wonderful day with each other.
1: Do you feel like you know Beethoven better through doing that? I mean, he started composing these pieces at 25, and I think he died at 50, is that
0: something,
1: right?
0: Yeah, 50
1: yeah,
0: something.
1: Like, and his life has been studied, you know. I mean, most famously, we learn when we're very young that he developed severe hearing loss, but also his romantic life and My Immortal Beloved, that's all been composed, a very tortured man, you know. Do you feel like you learn about Beethoven's life through playing these sonatas in order?
0: I feel like...
1: Or you begin to experience maybe what he was going through internally? Or
0: that may be, but most importantly, I think I got to know my relationship with Beethoven. It's like, it was such a very, very personal journey. And, you know, trials and tribulations that I had, somehow Beethoven was speaking to me and was my therapist.
1: What do you mean?
0: I just felt like... Well, just like with everyone, just with everyone, there are always, there's maybe a loss of a loved one.
1: Yeah.
0: There are, challenges
1: of traveling, breakups,
0: whatever it is. And somehow there is something that keeps you going or keeps you grounded. And to me, Beethoven was it. I had a crossroads period when I was around 30 years old. I felt like at that time, I had a period where I was being overworked and I was playing maybe around 20 concertos in one season.
1: Yeah, you had an agent, right? Who was working you to work with you?
0: He was working me to near death. And at the time where I was thinking to myself, wow, I don't enjoy this. I don't enjoy being a pianist. Should I quit? And there was a time where I thought, do I take another hiatus? And that's when Beethoven re-entered the picture. It was like Beethoven would say, hey, did you forget about me? Did you forget about exactly what excited you? Holler at your man. And it was like, okay. And it was like, with all of this, I was looking at the Beethoven anew. It was very personal. And yes, I learned those sonatas. I studied them at Curtis and at Juilliard. But then, stepping back and, all of these capsule things that you swallow and you internalize somehow, there was something about the music that spoke to me on such a deep level that I thought, all right, I cannot ignore this. And it gave me it's like a new life, a new breath of fresh air. And it was amazing. It felt like, I needed that moment or I needed that ring of fire to go through and, come out a different person, a different artist. And so that was an important day too.
1: It's not just your interpreting and your interpretation of Beethoven and these greats that you're known for. You're also a composer, as you mentioned earlier.
0: Yeah.
1: There was one composition that you did called Congote, and it touches on your Trinidadian heritage. When I was reading about it,
0: yeah,
1: I heard you say, and it was about this piece and I think another piece, mm-hmm, and you said, like, it was my dream to be able to fuse the music I grew up with, or maybe some of the music. I think there was a lot of different music being played around your house, including probably Calypso.
0: Yeah.
1: But it was your dream to sort of be able to start fusing these musics together. By the way, can you play a little bit of it? Do you remember it?
0: Oh, well, let's see.

0: I'll give you the second theme. But what I won't give you is the very beginning, because the way it starts, for those who haven't heard the piece, will shock the living daylights out of you. It is something, you know, how the orchestra comes in and how the soloist comes in. You need that shock in order to, you know, to get an idea of what you're into.
1: Okay, I'll do it. It goes like this. Dun, dun, dun, dun, dun, dun, dun,
0: dun, dun, dun, dun, dun, dun, dun, dun. Damn it, did you have to give it away? Spoiled it for everybody.
1: You know, is it still, I mean, you had as I learned today, a bit of a rocky experience with performing for a while. What does performing give you now? I mean, you're getting up on stage in Calgary to play this music. Does it still give you that buzz? Or
0: always, it gives me that buzz every single time.
1: I know it's a bit of a bigger question, but you know, what do you think classical music has given you in your life, in your career?
0: It's given me a soundtrack for how humanity can be. It means that people who come together to experience everything. They experience catharsis. They can experience heartbreak. We have all of these feelings together. And, you know, barriers are not natural to me. Barriers and walls and people, you know, being separated from each other. I don't think that's how humanity was built. Humanity was built to embrace one another. And I think, to me, classical brings that to the fore. To me, it just has, you know, especially how it's such a free music, and we could hear in a span of 40 minutes, in the span of 10 minutes, so much feeling and so many different ways of looking at things. It's a celebration of humanity, and it's a celebration of different backgrounds, and we're all coming together to hear this, and we're all coming together to play this.
1: Stuart Goodyear, thanks so much for coming in.
0: Thank you.
2: That was Stuart Goodyear, the Juno-nominated pianist. Stuart will be opening the Calgary Symphony Orchestra's Classics season tomorrow on September 18th, and he also has a show with them on Saturday. He'll be playing the beautiful Grieg Piano Concerto in A minor, and you'll be able to hear those famous opening notes then. And Stuart will also be performing again in Canada later in the year, playing at Toronto's Kerner Hall with the New Orford String Quartet on December 13th. I'm Ali Hassan, you're listening to Q. Have you ever had those moments where something small or even insignificant happens, and all of a sudden, depending on what stage of life you're in, that small thing now takes on a much bigger meaning in your life? That happened to singer-songwriter CJ Wiley recently. They were sitting outside, got swarmed by wasps, and as they swatted them away, ill-advised, by the way, they recalled the moments in their own life when they felt like a wasp. And they took that feeling and they poured it all into a song.

0: That's the song Wasp. It is part of CJ Wiley's debut EP, Just Can't Quit, which chronicles the different stages of a relationship, from innocent infatuation to unbridled commitment to a disappointing breakup. CJ Wiley dropped by the studio to talk about the song, but first I asked them about the concept behind the EP, Just Can't Quit.
1: So Just Can't Quit is about the life cycle of a romantic relationship, from crush to falling in love to commitment to breakup. I really wanted to capture what it feels like to have love kick your ass so many times and just keep going back for more.
0: The masochistic, or is it sadist? Which one is that?
1: It's masochistic.
0: It's the masochism that we all have. Yes. Like, I want to do that again.
1: Exactly. Yes. The masochistic ritual of love. But yeah, so the first phase is the crush. So that's my song, Fluke. I was doing a whole lot of online dating and trying and failing. And I don't think I'm going to get a Hinge endorsement, so I think I can talk some smack.
0: Oh, yeah.
1: Oh, yeah.
0: You won't be the first and you won't be the last. Hinge has ruined a few people.
1: It was not fun. There's too many men trying to talk to you and not enough ladies trying to talk to you. But then meeting someone in real life and like having that feeling of like, oh, this is what I was waiting for. This is the feeling that I've been waiting for, that dumb crush, that electric feel, the fluke.

And then back porch is the falling in love part, the honeymoon period, and asking your partner to just slow things down for a second and be with you in a moment.

That was Wasp by CJ Wiley from their debut EP, Just Can't Quit. And before that, you heard my conversation with CJ Wiley. That is it for Q today. I'm Ali Hassan, sitting in for Tom Power. Thanks for listening. We'll see you again soon.

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1: 77 degrees under cloudy skies here at WNYC, and New Sounds is coming up next. Join us tomorrow for Science Friday. It's new time of 1 p.m. So what's the science behind hot flashes? And why are providers reconsidering prescribing hormone therapy for perimenopause? Plus, a conversation with the paleoanthropologist Johanna Salesalase about the thrill of finding fossils in the field. That's Science Friday. It's tomorrow, 1 p.m., and it's here on WNYC. Mostly sunny for tomorrow with highs in the lower 80s.
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The Icelandic keyboardist and composer Ólafur Arnalds is one of the most successful musicians in a style of keyboard-oriented, very lyrical, somewhat minimalist-inflected music that has come to be known, for better or worse, as neoclassical. There actually was a neoclassical movement in classical music in the middle of the 20th century, but that hasn't stopped people from using that term to describe this sort of music. Anyway, this particular piece features both Ólafur Arnalds and the late Irish vocalist and electronic musician who recorded as Talos, born Owen French. And both Talos and Ólafur Arnalds knew when they were making this record that it was likely to be Talos's last, because he had cancer and he got very sick during the making of this record with Arnalds and died just as the album was being completed, which makes the title of the album, A Dawning, all the more either defiant or poignant or both. We'll hear a couple of tracks from this record by Ólafur Arnalds, but we'll also hear some of his colleagues, the Polish pianist and composer Hanya Rani, the German pianist and composer Nils Fromm, and a couple of others. I'm John Schaefer, glad you're with us for this episode of New Sounds. Let's start with the title track from Ólafur Arnalds' 2013 album called For Now I Am Winter, a song that he recorded with the Icelandic singer named Arnar Dan, and which he then re-recorded later two additional ways, and we will hear those later on in the program. But for now, we'll hear the original version of For Now I Am Winter, followed by two of the songs that Arnalds did with Talos, the late Irish musician. From the album A Dawning, we'll hear West Cork, 12 February, and then a song called Bedrock, which features additional vocals from Sandriati, Indonesian-born singer and songwriter who is Ólafur Arnalds' partner. So the combination of vocals and keyboards lies at the heart of all three of these pieces. First, here is Ólafur Arnalds' collaboration with Arnar Dan on the song For Now I Am Winter.

0: That's from A Dawning, the album made by the Icelandic composer and keyboardist Ólafur Arnalds and the late Irish electronic musician and vocalist who was known as Talos, born Owen French, only 36 when he passed away from cancer, basically just as he finished making this record with Ólafur Arnalds. Bedrock is the name of that song that you just heard, and before that, West Cork, 12 February. Talos was from Cork, and that's where he passed away. But most of the record was done initially at Ólafur Arnalds' studio in Iceland, and we began that set up in Iceland with the title track from Ólafur Arnalds' 2013 album, For Now I Am Winter, in the original version that appeared on that album, featuring the voice of Icelandic singer Arnar Dan. As I mentioned earlier, there are two additional recordings of that song, one just of Arnalds playing his kind of felt-tipped piano, very distinctive sound, and the other almost kind of a electronic dance remix. And we'll sprinkle those other two versions of the song throughout the rest of the program. But when we continue in a moment, we'll hear Ólafur Arnalds as a guest on an album by the Polish pianist and composer Hania Rani, who does some electronic music herself. We'll get a chance to hear that and much more as we continue. I'm John Schaefer, and you're listening to New Sounds.
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0: Tomorrow night on New Sounds, we'll hear this music from the brand new album by Jake Blunt, the fiddler, singer, banjo player, and musicologist who came out of the bluegrass and string band scene and has moved on to more Afrofuturist stuff. Jake, when he's been here on the show, has mentioned the Ithaca, New York folk group The Horseflies as a source of inspiration. This particular song is one that the Horseflies used to play. We'll hear some of their music tomorrow night as well. Also, the minimalist-inspired bluegrass band called Ellipsis, who were active back in the 80s and 90s. We'll hear some of their music as well. All of that tomorrow night at 11 on our next New Sounds. All of these New Sounds programs are available for you to hear anytime on our website at newsounds.org. Every show has a number that makes it easy to find. This is New Sounds number 5030. And if you're anywhere on the internet, you can just type into your browser New Sounds 5030 and you'll get this show. The Polish pianist, electronic musician, and composer Hania Rani is another of these composers who's sort of been lumped into the neoclassical scene in Europe. She made her name initially with some recordings of solo piano music, but she has added electronics, occasional vocals, very often her own. And on this piece called Whispering House, she features Ólafur Arnalds as her guest. This is from Hania's record called Ghosts. We'll follow that with another version of Ólafur's song For Now I Am Winter. This is the solo version, and I think the instrument he's playing here is the pianet. This is a very small, intimate-sounding keyboard that he used in one of our soundcheck sessions, actually, some years ago. Although he also plays the grand piano and he plays a Stratus piano, which has musical software built into it. So it could be anything, but I think it's this pianette. So that's the solo version of For Now I Am Winter. First, here's Hanyarani featuring Olafur Arnalds on her song called Whispering House.

For Now I Am Winter, the solo version of that piece by the Icelandic keyboardist and composer Ólafur Arnalds, who plays a range of keyboards, high-tech electronics, but also this very kind of fragile-sounding instrument known as a pianette. And, you know, when he plays that, you can hear everything. You can hear the fingers clicking on the keys, and it's just a kind of a noisy instrument because it is so soft. You know, the microphones pick up everything. And so the instrument has a very homespun quality to it in that version of For Now I Am Winter. Prior to that, we heard the Polish pianist, vocalist, electronic music composer Hania Rani, featuring Ólafur Arnalds on her song called Whispering House. And that is taken from Hania's record called Ghosts. On this edition of New Sounds, we'll now hear another of Hania Rani's collaborations, this one with the cellist Dobrava Čoker. The song is called Malasana, and while it is an original tune that these two Polish musicians wrote together, it does kind of remind me of Radiohead's Pyramid Song, and so we'll follow this piece of piano and cello with a piano and cello version of that Radiohead song. Christopher O'Reilly, the pianist, Matt Heimovitz, the cellist, from a whole record that they've done together called Shuffle Play Listen, where the first half of the project is all classical music and the second half are their arrangements of various indie rock songs. So here first is Hania Rani with Dobrava Čoker and their piece called Malasana.

0: Pyramid Song by the band Radiohead in an arrangement for piano and cello. Pianist Christopher O'Reilly, cellist Matt Heimovitz, from their two-record set called Shuffle, Play, Listen. Prior to that, music for piano and cello from two Polish musicians, Hani Arani and Dobrawa Choker. From their collaborative record Inner Symphonies, we heard a piece called Malasana. And when Dobrawa Choker's cello comes in, it is very reminiscent, to me at least, of Pyramid Song, which we just heard. And on this edition of New Sounds, we have yet another piano and cello collaboration, this one from Germany, from Nils Fromm and Anna Müller. And we have one final remix of that Olafur Arnold song that we've heard twice already called For Now I Am Winter. So stay with us for all of that as we continue with New Sounds.
1: 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Coming up at midnight, we get the latest news from the BBC World Service. Looking good as we head into the weekend. Sunny skies for tomorrow with highs in the lower 80s. Mostly sunny on Saturday with highs in the lower 70s. Looks like rain for most of the day on Sunday with highs in the lower 70s.
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0: 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All right, I mentioned before the break another piano-cello combo. Well, Nils Fromm, the German composer, electronic musician, record producer, is a well-known purveyor of piano music and, in fact, is the guy who is responsible for International Piano Day every year on the 88th day of the year. So it's always at the end of March. Pianists from around the world celebrate this instrument with 88 keys. And, it's a fun thing that he started a few years back. Having said all that, he doesn't play the piano on this piece, contenting himself instead with electronics and layering the cello of Anna Müller. The piece is called Let My Key Be C, subtitled Thriller Edit. But don't go expecting Michael Jackson. Do expect something that gets pretty orchestral in sound. From Nils Fromm and Anna Müller.

That is music from a pair of German composers. You have the pianist, electronic musician, and producer Nils Fromm, and the cellist Anna Müller, many layers of Anna Müller. And if you were wondering what key she's playing in, well, the piece is called Let My Key Be C, subtitled Thriller Edit, although there is no other edit of that I'm aware of. Anyway, that's music from Nils Fromm and Anna Müller, and it brings us back to a song now that we've already heard twice on New Sounds. We began the show with Olafur Arnalds and the original version of his song For Now I Am Winter, which featured vocals by Arnor Dan.

Dan, his vocals are woven through the keyboards and the production here. And this is yet another version of the title track of Olafur Arnold's record, For Now I Am Winter.

0: The Republicans face some liabilities this midterm election year. High cost of living, an unpopular war, an unpopular president. But they do have one big advantage. 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And Democrats have taken notice.
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3: 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Coming up today on All of It, join Allison Stewart live from the Green Space for another installment of Broadway on the Radio. This time, hear from the cast and creative team behind the musical comedy, Wait for it, Schmigadoon. They'll share what it takes to put on the show and perform songs in front of a live studio audience, as they say. All of it today at noon, right here on WNYC in New York. We have multiple subway delays right now, so check before you head out the door this morning. Alternate side parking and the meters are in effect, and we have on the Long Island Railroad some cancellations and delays. Customers, it says here, can expect delays and cancellations between Jamaica and Atlantic Terminal. We are at 75 degrees right now with clouds out there. Need to tell you this, though. We have a risk for flooding from excessive rainfall Sunday afternoon and Sunday evening. Let's be careful. Today's forecast, mostly sunny, 81, perhaps the warmest day for some time.
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5: 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I'm Michelle Martin.
6: I'm Martinez.
7: And I'm Leila Fadel. If you have a young child in your life, you've likely heard this voice.
8: Hi. Hello. Can you say mama?
7: Yes, that's Rachel Accurso, better known as Miss Rachel.
8: Can you say mama? Mama. Can you say mama's name?
7: Miss Rachel and her husband Aaron Accurso, better known as Mr. Aaron, launched their YouTube channel Songs for Littles in 2019 after struggling to find good resources for their speech-delayed son. Since then, they've racked up over 17.2 billion views and grown into a multi-million dollar early childhood education and entertainment business. Along the way, they've given families catchy earworms, including I'm So Happy. Which is the title track on their debut album, I'm So Happy, out next week. And they're here to talk about it. Do you want me to call you Miss Rachel and Mr. Aaron, or you want me to call you Rachel and Aaron?
9: I'll be Rachel.
10: Yeah, no, Rachel and Aaron, yeah.
7: So I think I wanted to start with the why now of the album.
10: It took us a long time to make the album because it's a snapshot of the show from the very beginning to songs that we wrote more recently. And I love our YouTube versions, but I kept imagining what else it could be.
7: And I mean, it's amazing because it's not just very simple nursery rhymes. I mean, there's banjos and fiddles, cello. I think there's a harp.
10: Yeah, and a couple. Mm-hmm.
7: You know, creating these complicated, beautiful tunes for a children's album. Talk me through that.
10: Yeah, well, with my background on Broadway, I love live music and I love musicians. And so it was just really fun for me to imagine what the songs could be and to go into the studio and play with other musicians.
6: And we think kids deserve rich, thought out music, and we love putting real instruments in. And maybe a kid at home is like, wow, the cello, maybe I could do that.
9: I mean, a lot of these works, or some of these works, are originals.
10: Yes, most of them are original.
9: Talk me through the story behind Caterpillar. Some people

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2: Coming up on 5:30 in news headlines here in just a minute. Coming up on the Brian Lehrer Show, this is at 10 o'clock this morning. Why Americans love storage units, even if the items inside are never to be used or seen again. The Brian Lehrer Show this morning at 10 on WNYC. Been there, done that, wasted money on it. 75 with clouds now, mostly sunny, 81 today.
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5: Live from NPR News in Washington, I'm Dave Mattingly. A federal judge has issued an order involving the future of the Kennedy Center amid President Trump's threat to demolish the performing arts venue in Washington, D.C. NPR's Anastasia Tsioukas reports.
6: President Trump made the remark on a tarmac Wednesday, but federal judge Christopher Cooper has ruled that the building may not be demolished unless the board submits plans at least 30 days in advance. Cooper's ruling came after an avalanche of emergency filings. One includes a sworn statement from a witness describing a forklift repeatedly hitting the center on Wednesday. Meanwhile, a group of eight architecture and culture groups filed a request with the judge asking him to appoint a receiver, independent monitor, or some other neutral party to protect the physical building and the institution. Anastasia Tsioukas, NPR News.
5: Truckers and farmers continue to feel the financial squeeze from high fuel prices. AAA says the cost of diesel hit another all-time high overnight. It jumped another nickel a gallon. Diesel now averages $6.45 nationwide. In California, diesel fuel costs more than $8 a gallon. Fall begins in less than a week, but intense summer heat continues to grip areas of the Midwest and South. Heat advisories are in effect again today in more than a half dozen states. Memphis and Little Rock might hit 100 today. This is NPR News.
2: And this is WNYC. 75 with clouds now. It's 5:32. Good Friday morning. I'm Michael Hill. New York City's health commissioner says a second person has died in the Legionnaires' disease outbreak in the South Bronx. City Health Commissioner Alistair Martin did not provide more information about the death or an updated number of cases. The outbreak is affecting parts of Melrose and Morrisania. 10 cooling towers initially tested positive for Legionella bacteria, according to the city, including towers at Yankee Stadium and Lincoln Hospital. Martin says all towers that tested positive in the initial screening have been disinfected. A separate Legionnaires outbreak on Manhattan's Upper East Side this summer killed 11 people. New York City officials say get ready for serious traffic as the UN General Assembly brings world leaders and their motorcades to Manhattan. Mayor Mamdani says commuters should plan around the congestion and that officials are
7: encouraging people to use mass transit in this time because it is going to be serious gridlock over the course of those days.
2: The city's gridlock alert runs Monday through next Friday. The biggest disruptions begin Sunday with street closures and hundreds of motorcades expected around Manhattan, especially some streets surrounding First Avenue. There will also be intermittent closures on the FDR and disruptions to some ferry and bus service. A herd of life-sized buffalo puppets will take over Lower Manhattan and downtown Brooklyn as they roam and graze among pedestrians. WNYC's Jill Webb has more.
8: Buffalo were once on the brink of extinction, but conservation efforts over the last century have led to a major rebound, according to the American Prairie Foundation. The piece is called Return of the Buffalo, Tatanka Owe Akupi. It captures the importance of rewilding efforts through performance art, as 40 artists and Native American community leaders participate in the piece. Amir Nazar Zuabi is the playwright behind the walk.
9: One of the most exciting things about these projects is we get rid of the hierarchy of spectator. Everybody's on the streets together.
8: The herd will walk from Bowling Green Park to Foley Square starting at 5 this evening, and from Abolitionist Place to Brooklyn Bridge Park at 2 tomorrow afternoon.
2: We have delays this morning on A, D, E, and F trains both ways. LIRR riders expect delays and cancellations between Jamaica and Atlantic Terminal due to downed wires on the tracks west of Nelson Avenue. The PATH Newport elevator between the mezzanine and platform is out of service, and alternate side parking and meters are in effect on this Friday, September 18th. Here's our forecast now. 75 with clouds out there. Risk of flooding from excessive rainfall on Sunday afternoon and evening. Today's forecast, mostly sunny, 81 for a high. Cooler this weekend.
1: This is Morning Edition from NPR News. I'm A. Martinez in Los Angeles, California.
10: And I'm Michelle Martin in Washington, D.C. Good morning. Republican majorities in Congress are at risk in the 2026 midterms. President Trump, though, is still talking about 2020. But how much do GOP voters and candidates still care about false claims about election fraud? NPR's Sam Greenglass reports.
11: A few months after President Trump pressed Georgia's Secretary of State to find enough votes to reverse his 2020 loss, Mike Collins launched a bid for the U.S. House, claiming Trump did win Georgia.
12: Georgians are sick and tired of weak kneed, spineless politicians who won't fight for Trump, get to the bottom of 2020, and fix our elections.
11: Collins won that election. Now he's running for Senate, maintaining that the 2020 election was stolen. It's one reason Trump endorsed him in the primary over two alternatives.
13: It worries me for him to get elected. He would not have been my first choice.
11: At a farmer's market in the Atlanta suburbs, I met a voter in athleisure named Lynn. She asked NPR to use only her first name for fear of being ostracized from her community. Lynn is a lifelong Republican, but is considering voting for Democratic Senator John Ossoff, in part because Collins' claims about 2020 really bother her.
13: I get concerned anytime someone gets pulled into those ridiculous looking back discussions.
11: Finishing a plate of grits, Republican Austin Sapp says he believes election fraud does happen, but he's also ready for the president to move on from relitigating 2020.
14: It is what it is. He lost. Anyone beating a dead horse serves no purpose. What is your platform? What are you going to do for me?
11: Just 1% of voters in a New York Times Siena College poll out this week said election integrity is the top issue deciding their vote this November. After 2020, Gabe Sterling with the Georgia Secretary of State's office was one of the most visible officials pushing back on Trump's false claims, warning people could get hurt. He says that's not the climate now.
15: It's really big with the media and the far edges of both parties. Regular humans have given this up a long time ago.
11: Sterling says the 2020 obsession is mostly alive among diehard activists, though that's not insignificant. Some now hold key positions on state and local election boards, and they vote in Republican primaries. Sterling spoke with lots of these voters this year as he ran in the GOP primary for Secretary of State. He stood firm on Georgia's elections being free and fair, and he did not win.
15: I would say things like Georgia has the cleanest voter list in America. It would get some boos and hisses, but I would just keep on pounding away.
11: In primaries elsewhere, some one-time critics of Trump's claims have come to embrace them. In Michigan, the GOP Senate nominee Mike Rogers once called Trump's Georgia pressure campaign more gangster than presidential. But while making a 2024 Senate bid, he refused to answer who won in 2020. Then at a local Republican meeting last fall, after losing that race, Rogers claimed the Senate seat was stolen from him.
16: Now, there was some ballots that showed up at 5:30, I wish I were kidding, in a van, and that swung the election on us, and it happened to be here in Detroit.
11: Michigan Republican strategist Jason Rowe says candidates see echoing Trump's claims as a condition for his support.
17: Frankly, I think most of the elected officials that still talk about it, it's not necessarily a sincerely held belief. It's usually at like a Republican Central Committee meeting, and it's throwing red meat to the base.
11: That red meat could turn off swing voters in a toss-up state. So come fall,
17: I can't imagine any Republican in a general election spending one penny in paid advertising talking about what happened in 2020.
11: And yet Trump is still talking about it, potentially to the detriment of his party's majorities. The president nearly halted Congress as he demanded more voting restrictions and has attempted to take unprecedented control of the voting process. Gabe Sterling says this fixation is by design.
15: It distracts from the Iran war. It distracts from the Epstein files. And this is the ground on which they want to fight.
11: Sterling also says Trump seems to be laying the groundwork to shift blame if Republicans lose. And if that happens, claims about rigged elections could find an audience once again. Sam Greenglass, NPR News.
1: A House Republican running for re-election in a competitive race in South Florida is publicly breaking with President Trump. Representative Maria Elvira Salazar dropped a campaign ad on Thursday telling Trump he's, quote, gone too far on immigration enforcement. Here's Catherine Welch.
18: The campaign ad opens with Salazar standing outside the White House, talking directly into the camera.
19: Mr. President, some of your immigration enforcement efforts have gone too far.
18: Salazar goes on to say that half of the people detained in July had no criminal record.
19: Be careful what your advisors are telling you about immigration policy. The same Hispanics who helped you get to the White House in 2024 feel betrayed today.
18: Florida's 27th congressional district includes the Miami neighborhood Little Havana, and it's a majority Hispanic district with about 73% of the population identifying as Hispanic or Latino, according to recent U.S. Census data. Salazar was born in Little Havana to Cuban exiles. She became a broadcast journalist and then turned to politics. In 2020, she flipped the seat, narrowly beating out a Democratic incumbent by about 3 percentage points. Salazar handily won her race in 2024 by about 20 percentage points, and the following year voted for Trump's Big Beautiful Bill, which gave ICE $75 billion.
20: Trump didn't mislead Salazar. Salazar misled Miami-Dade.
18: Laura Kelly is chair of the Miami-Dade Democrats. She says Salazar is trying to play both sides when it comes to immigration.
20: To ask people to vote for her because she's going to be good on immigration, what about the rest of the party?
18: Mike Madrid is a Republican political consultant and a co-founder of the Anti-Trump Lincoln Project.
21: You can take any policy position you want in this party, but the one thing you cannot do is cross Donald Trump, and she's just done it.
18: He says the campaign ad is a sign of a rising tide against President Trump, especially among Hispanic voters. Recent polls taken over the summer put Trump's approval rating with these voters at around 30%. That's important because Hispanic voters were instrumental to Trump winning re-election. As for Salazar, Madrid says,
21: there's no other reason that you do this unless you're trying to stop serious hemorrhaging with your voter base, and that's the problem.
18: This year, the Democratic Congressional Campaign Committee considers it a district in play and sees it as a place they could flip. Florida Republican strategist Brett Doster thinks this campaign ad is a way for Salazar to reach out beyond her base.
22: By going against Trump personally and so directly, she knew this was going to become, I think, a national news story. And she's making the play that those Republicans are going to stick with her and give her some credit for being willing to be a truth speaker, but then also appeal to those nonpartisan voters.
18: Salazar can't go back, he says, and he'll be watching on election night to see if her strategy works. For NPR News, I'm Catherine Welch in Orlando, Florida.
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2: 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Coming up on the Brian Lehrer Show this morning at 10 o'clock, hear analysis of the connection between abortion bans and pregnancy-related deaths. 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
24: Jake Blunt is a singer, banjo player, fiddler, and musicologist. After offering a queer black vision of bluegrass music with his 2019 album Spider Tales, Blunt began exploring original music that blended Afrofuturism with old spirituals and other folk songs. Now he's preparing a new project that moves into a totally different musical territory, but first, He's releasing a final album of string band music called Single Footing Horse. That album is out today and includes this version of When the Angels Call My Name.

0: That's Jake Blunt with When the Angels Call My Name. He plays tomorrow night at Jalopy in Brooklyn. You'll find details and his live set in our studio at newsounds.org.
1: A train's running with delays both ways this morning. Alternate side parking and the meters are in effect. We're at 72 degrees with clouds over Bronxville, 72 with clouds over Bushwick, Brooklyn, and 71 with clouds over Bridgewater, New Jersey. 75 with clouds over Soho this morning. Mostly sunny and 81 for a high today. Tomorrow, partly sunny, 71. Sunday, showers mainly in the afternoon, a high of 69. But we could have so much rain on Sunday afternoon and evening that there's a threat of flooding. It's 545.

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2: It's Morning Edition on WNYC. I'm Michael Hill. For the past 2 weeks, there's been an unexpected fight playing out in court filings between the federal team overseeing New York City's jails and the Department of Correction leadership tasked with reforming the jails. WNYC's Ryan Cost is here to break it all down. Ryan, let's start with the basics. Who are the players here?
3: Yeah, so this all goes back to 2011 when there was this big class action lawsuit over the brutal conditions at Rikers. Basically, the DOC, the Department of Correction, entered into this agreement with the judge that they would fix all of these issues. And she put something called a federal monitor in place to track their progress. But generally speaking, things have just gotten worse. So earlier this year, she put in another official, something called a remediation manager. This person actually has more authority to change things at the department, you know, to really get stuff done. And then on the city side, we have the DOC commissioner. That's a guy named Stanley Richards. He's very reform-minded and actually served some time on the island. And then there's City Hall itself. And they're really trying to get this plan to close Rikers back on track after it sort of got sidelined during the Adams administration.
2: Well, shouldn't all these people be getting along?
3: Yeah, you'd think so. Their politics are all pretty aligned. You know, they're all working toward the same thing. In the most recent report from the Monitor, he actually said that he had noted a positive shift from the Adams administration, which he'd had a very contentious relationship with. Commissioner Richards also isn't your typical DOC commissioner. He spent a lot of time in the criminal justice reform world, and he had actually publicly pushed for this sort of federal oversight before he got the job. He actually even went on a trip to Germany with the new manager to study their system, which I guess centers human dignity in a way that ours doesn't. And the Mamdani administration has also repeatedly voiced willingness to work with the court and its team.
2: Okay, so Ryan, what's the problem?
3: Well, about 2 weeks ago, the Monitor sent the judge a pretty alarming letter. He had received an anonymous tip and learned that the DOC had quietly sent out new directives to its department officials. One said that nothing, no idea, strategy, or work, should be shared with the Monitor or the remediation manager unless it had gone to the commissioner first and he knew about it.
2: Well, why is that so bad?
3: Well, the Monitor and the remediation manager are supposed to have complete access to staff, and staff should feel comfortable talking to them privately. I spoke with Margot Schlinger. She's a law professor at the University of Michigan who has served as a court-appointed monitor herself. She explains why that's important.
4: And if everything runs through the commissioner, then the monitor is getting a tilted, packaged, edited view of what's going on.
3: There was also this second policy that required staff to document every single conversation they had with the federal team. That one, though, was actually put on hold because someone had flagged it, noting that if the monitor found out, quote, it will be bad. The monitor called all of this one of the most direct attempts to undermine the court's authority in more than a decade of oversight.
2: Right. None of this looks great for the Department of Correction, does it? How did everybody else respond?
3: Right. Well, the remediation manager, who again has a lot of authority, jumped right in. He ordered these new instructions rescinded, and then he sort of reordered who inside the Department of Correction is responsible for handling the instructions from the court. And then the judge responded with another very sharply worded order, reminding the DOC that these obligations to cooperate with the monitor and

0: well that ends well?
1: I spoke with Elizabeth Glazer. She's the founder of a policy journal, Vital City, and she's also a former director of the Mayor's Office of Criminal Justice. She sees reason for optimism and argues that in some ways the system did exactly what it was supposed to do. The monitor raised alarms, the remediation manager acted quickly, and then the city responded and said that they were committed to ironing things out.
2: I really read it as sort of a bump in the road, but that there are superlative people in place, both in the department as sort of the remediation manager and as the monitor. So, I think it's unfortunate. I think it's going to work out.
1: Mom Donnie also has recently reaffirmed his faith in Commissioner Richards. But other folks I spoke to noted that this flare-up could reflect a deeper structural challenge. I mean, you've got a judge, a monitor, a remediation manager, a commissioner, and then City Hall, and they're all trying to work together. And, that's not going to happen overnight. The judge has asked for an update at the end of the month, so we'll know sooner rather than later whether everybody's actually back on the same page.
0: That's WNYC's Ryan Koss. Ryan, thank you for this. For more details on this long and winding road, check out Ryan's story on our news site, Gothamist. Ryan, thanks.
1: Thanks so much.

0: Severe payment delays marred the launch of Mayor Mamdani's signature child care program for two-year-olds. But WNYC's Karen Yee reports a week into the school year, many providers are finally getting paid.
1: The city's publicly funded preschools say they're finally seeing money in their accounts after having to start the school year in debt or without money to pay rent or their teachers. But a few are still waiting for funds. And at least one 2K provider says she had to cut down the number of hours she's caring for kids because she can't pay her staff. The Mamdani administration says it's quickly processing loans and trying to approve contracts that expired this summer. While payment delays are common, providers usually have money to start the year. They say the city needs to make long-term fixes to the system for Mamdani's universal child care plans to work.
0: That's WNYC's Karen Yee reporting.
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0: Good morning. Republican groups and candidates are going all in on ad spending before this year's midterm elections in their attempt to beat Democrats and hold on to their majorities in Congress.
6: Look across the battleground Senate states, look at the House districts. The cavalry has come.
0: I'm Michael Hill. It's Morning Edition from NPR and WNYC in New York. The Polish Prime Minister warns Russia could target NATO allies with drones and missiles to weaken support for Ukraine. Congress struggles to find a consensus on America's artificial intelligence future, and experts say the Hudson River is cleaner than ever, but clean enough to

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1: 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Coming up today on Science Friday, which has a new time, now at 1 o'clock. On today's episode, a conversation with a paleoanthropologist about the thrill of finding fossils in the field. That's today at 1 on Science Friday, right here on WNYC in New York.
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0: NJ Transit has canceled the Northeast Corridor train that departs Trenton at 8:02 this morning. It said instead take the 8:26 from Trenton. And looking at your subway this morning, we have S trains. That's the shuttle. Delays on it both ways while the MTA requests EMS assistance for someone in need on a train at Times Square. 75 with some clouds now. We have a risk of flooding from excessive rainfall on Sunday afternoon and evening, so let's be on the lookout for that. Otherwise, mostly sunny today and a high temperature of 81. Cooler this weekend. Fall begins on Tuesday. Alternate side parking and the meters are in effect.
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2: It's Morning Edition from NPR News. I'm A. Martinez.
3: And I'm Michelle Martin. The conversation around AI regulation has dominated Capitol Hill this week. The issue is lawmakers are far from a consensus and quickly running out of time to achieve one. NPR congressional reporter Eric McDaniel has been covering this, and he's here now. Good morning, Eric.
4: Hey, Michelle.
3: All right, let me make sure I have this right. All of a sudden, it seems like all of a sudden, AI companies are asking for regulation. Now, some lawmakers have started to get serious about it, and then the House of Representatives just went home.
4: Yeah, it's been a really weird week. I got there and they were abuzz. They still left town on Wednesday and aren't expected to be back until after the midterm elections. Speaker Mike Johnson said, well, better to be at home with their constituents than here in Washington spinning their wheels. He said these AI companies can self-police.
5: They don't need the government to tell them to slow it down. If they want to slow it down, they should. But we cannot have a moratorium on the development of AI, okay? Because then we will lose our edge to China. And that has serious national security implications.
4: The Senate is still in town. They're scheduled to be here in Washington for two more weeks, but it takes two to tango. They can't pass law without the House. But it is true, campaign season is interceding, just as it seemed like the simmering chatter of all this AI regulation might be about to bubble over into something actionable.
3: Now, we have heard some Republicans saying that Congress just doesn't know enough about AI to act right now, that it is best left to the companies to sort this out. But isn't it true that Congress has talked about at least some of this before?
4: Totally. Lawmakers have to sort out complicated issues all the time. And here they aren't starting from scratch. This was a bipartisan commission in the last Congress that they have to draw on. That was in 2024. Two members this Congress, Democrat Lori Trahan of Massachusetts and Republican Jay Obernolte of California, they put out a bipartisan proposal this Congress. But most things have just been greeted by party leadership on both sides with a shrug. There isn't even a specific proposal that everyone's agreed to negotiate over. Republicans, in particular, don't have party unity on this. You see folks like Senator Josh Hawley of Missouri calling for strict rules, while Trump says none are needed. They don't agree about whether regulation should be left to states or whether states should be banned from regulating at all. And I'm not going to say Democrats are on the same page here, but right now my general understanding is they're ready to run out the clock a bit in order to deal with this in the new year when they hope to have control of one or maybe both chambers of Congress.
3: So we're not talking about anything that could happen this week, but can you give us a sense of the kinds of regulation that might be on the table?
4: Some big ones I expect to be part of the conversation are limits for children and teens and how explicit safety regulations on how these things can be used in and outside of the U.S., a look at any radicalizing effects of these chatbot models. Also, just liability and responsibility stuff, right? Not just when it comes to the models themselves, but also the infrastructure, rules on how data centers can be constructed, what costs the companies have to shoulder, protections for local taxpayers. In fact, one of the last bills the House of Republicans that House Republicans passed just before leaving town this week was a messaging bill talking about data centers and the rates that taxpayers pay. But it isn't as though there's one single plan out there for dealing all of this rapid development that these AI tools are causing. You know, it's causing experts to sound the alarm, and there's just a lot of question marks left about what regulation can come.
3: That is NPR congressional reporter Eric McDaniel. Eric, thank you.
4: Thank you.
2: Time now for StoryCorps. In 2008, after years of being single and going on bad dates, Melissa Nagy decided to look for love online. She matched with a man named Ernest Sun.
6: When I saw your profile, I thought, man, this is the first guy after a year of doing this online dating thing that I actually am excited to meet.
2: They exchanged messages, but before they could plan an actual date, they ended up crossing paths in an unexpected place. Ernest and Melissa, now married, told that story to their teenage daughter, Sophie.
7: I worked for this small company, and we were interviewing for a mechanical engineer. At the time, I was a director, and so I was on the team of people that did the interviews, and I opened the door, and Daddy's there. And I was like, that's the guy. I don't know what to do. This is a conflict of interest.
8: I knew that was you when you poked your head in, but I had to focus on the task at hand, which was to nail the interview.
7: I remember making eye contact. And so I'm like, oh my gosh, he likes me. I was convinced that he would be like, no, I choose the girl. But that's not the way it worked out.
9: So he took the job?
7: He took the job, not the girl. He had a different objective than I did.
9: I see.
7: I was disappointed. But I just thought, okay, that's that. We're professionals and now we work together.
6: But then one day, finally, you were like, hey, we should go to lunch sometime. And at that point, I thought, well, I go to lunch with everyone else at work. No big deal. And then one lunch.
8: Led to a dinner.
6: Led to a drink.
7: And then I had to tell my boss, I'm sort of dating Ernest. And he literally went, no, no, no, no, no.
6: And then I think within 3 months.
8: I was laid off.
6: And the rest, you know.
8: As they say.
6: Yeah.
8: Is history.
7: Sophie, you never heard this story.
9: I like vaguely knew you met at work.
7: Yeah. Sophie, you have brought so much joy to our lives. And I think in all this story, you are actually the best outcome. Like Daddy and I, and now I'm gonna cry. You're so fun and beautiful and lovely. And I don't think we could imagine it without you.
2: That was Ernest and Melissa Sun with their daughter Sophie on their 15th wedding anniversary. Their interview is archived at the Library of Congress.
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0: And this is WNYC in New York, coming up on 6:30 in news headlines. 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
13: Live from NPR News in Washington, I'm Dave Mattingly. Iran's state broadcaster says hundreds of thousands of Iranians turned out for today's government-organized rally to protest the U.S. nearly 7 months into the war. The demonstration comes amid an ongoing U.S. naval blockade of Iranian ports and high fuel prices worldwide. In the U.S., AAA says the price of diesel hit another all-time high overnight at $6.45 a gallon. President Trump is scheduled to attend a dinner tonight for donors to his super PAC, MAGA Inc. NPR's Tamara Keith says Trump-aligned groups have dropped more than $150 million to help Republicans in tough races this fall.
14: According to an NPR analysis of advertising reservations tracked by Ad Impact, Trump's aligned groups and other Republican political action committees are set to significantly outspend Democrats in every competitive Senate race, except for Georgia. Republican strategist Scott Jennings says this is the cavalry coming to help in a tough political environment.
15: Now the Republicans have enough money to make an actual argument, to draw a real contrast, to have a real debate. And in some of these districts, in some of these states, it's going to make a difference.
14: But as one Democratic operative put it, big money like this can buy an umbrella, but it can't change the weather. Tamara Keith, NPR News.
13: This is NPR News.
0: On WNYC in New York, 75 with clouds at 6:32. Good morning. I'm Michael Hill. Nearly two dozen people in New York City have been diagnosed with West Nile virus, a disease transmitted primarily through mosquito bites. That's according to the city's health department, which tracks cases and also monitors mosquito pools throughout the city for the virus. Sally Slavinsky with the department says they've detected it across the five boroughs.
16: We don't want to say like people in certain areas are at less risk, because we really want to impress upon folks that we found West Nile virus infected mosquitoes pretty much all over New York City.
0: The CDC says most people don't develop symptoms. In rare cases, it can cause severe illness like muscular weakness and brain swelling. Health officials say New Yorkers can prevent disease by protecting themselves against mosquitoes. An early version of the story misstated the number of people hospitalized from West Nile. Education advocates say nearly 1,000 kids still don't have the school buses they need. Public advocate Jermani Williams says students with disabilities are suffering the most.
17: We're still getting calls into our offices that kids aren't being picked up. They're not being picked up on time. Kids who need the most services are having some of the most challenges.
0: Williams, families, and other local leaders rallied yesterday to call for changes to the city's school bus system. They want state lawmakers to pass a bill that would guarantee labor protections for drivers, paving the way for the city to rebid outdated bus contracts. The education department says the vast majority of kids do have busing, and it's still working around the clock to find ones for those who do not. Delays this morning on A and D trains both ways. LIRR riders expect delays and cancellations between Jamaica and Atlantic Terminal due to downed wires on the tracks west of Nostrand Avenues. The PATH Newport elevator between the mezzanine and Platform A is out of service. Alternate side parking and the meters are in effect. Air quality is good right now. It'll stay that way all day. Weed and grass pollen are high today. Tree pollen is at moderate levels. 75 with clouds now. Mostly sunny and 81 for a high today with a light wind. Tomorrow, partly sunny and a light wind. Sunday showers, mainly in the afternoon. A high near 69, but on Sunday, we'll have to prepare for the risk of flooding from excessive rainfall Sunday afternoon and evening.
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3: It's Morning Edition from NPR News. I'm Michelle Martin in Washington, D.C.
2: And I'm A. Martinez in Los Angeles, California. Poland's Prime Minister Donald Tusk says that Russia is planning, quote, accidental strikes on countries supporting Ukraine.
3: His warning on Thursday follows a series of incidents along NATO's eastern flank that member countries have blamed on Russia.
2: For more, we're joined now by Esme Nicholson in Berlin. Esme, Tusk issued this warning in front of lawmakers, Polish lawmakers, in parliament. What does accidental strikes mean?
18: Good question. I mean, his warning was loud and clear. And essentially, Tusk was saying that Russia is planning to send drones or missiles into NATO territory and then claim that these incidents are accidental. He went on to say that these potential strikes intend to paralyze NATO or at least weaken the alliance's willingness to respond collectively to demonstrate that Article 5 exists only in theory. Article 5, of course, meaning an attack on one is an attack on all. Tusk said that he'd received intelligence from NATO, Ukraine and US agencies, but he didn't specify which one he was citing. It's important, I think, to stress here that Tusk said, quote, there is nothing to suggest an invasion, but he warned that Poland is about to face a real test as one of Ukraine's staunchest allies. And he added that the coming months are likely to be the most critical for Ukraine as Russia attempts to further destroy its economy and infrastructure.
2: When Tusk also warned of political shifts within Europe that are undermining NATO's commitment to Ukraine, what was he talking about? Who was he referring to?
18: Well, yes, he appeared, first of all, to be talking about Russia-friendly political parties currently gaining ground here in Europe, such as the far-right Alternative for Germany or Marine Le Pen's National Rally in France. He warned that these parties are, quote, looking for an excuse not to defend Poland and the Baltic states, where suspected Russian incursions are really becoming an everyday occurrence. And he added that these Russia-friendly parties talk about peace, but are essentially calling for the total capitulation of Ukraine. Tusk also questioned whether NATO members in the West were giving much thought at all to the eastern flank, pointing out that Poland is more likely to need help under Article 5 than, say, Portugal or Ireland. But just after Tusk spoke yesterday, President Trump announced progress in establishing a permanent U.S. Army base in Poland, where troops are currently hosted on a rotational basis.
2: Tell us more about the incidents that European governments are already saying were Russia's fault.
18: Well, yeah, these are what are considered hybrid attacks, which include sabotage, disinformation and cyber attacks. Now, these don't reach the bar of an act of war, but this week alone, the Polish military says it retrieved a Russian drone carrying a warhead just off its coast. A Russian drone hit a passenger train in Ukraine just a mile from the Polish border, and NATO jets shot down a drone in Lithuania. So European countries are starting to speak up more plainly about what they perceive to be a coordinated Russian campaign. Germany, for instance, recently blamed Russian operatives for an attempted drone strike on an airport which serves as a major NATO hub. Russia's foreign ministry denies the accusations, calling them contrived and far-fetched. But Tusk's warning yesterday was as much for NATO as it was for Moscow. He ended his speech by appealing for unity and unity within Poland and within Parliament as well for a resolute response to any attack. And he underscored Poland's own commitment to Article 5.
2: That's Esme Nicholson in Berlin. Thank you very much.
18: Thank you, A.
3: Republican groups and candidates are set to outspend Democrats in all but one of the most competitive Senate races this fall. That's according to the tracking firm Ad Impact. NPR senior political correspondent Tamara Keith has been tracking the spending.
14: For months, Ken Paxton was outspent on the air in Texas, first in a bruising primary, then as the Democratic nominee, James Tallarico, spent millions to introduce himself to voters.
19: This is my papa,
20: and Jamie is my grandson.
19: As a Baptist preacher in South Texas, he taught me to follow the two great commandments, love God
20: and love your neighbor.
14: That all changed this month.
21: Tallarico, higher taxes. Paxton, lower taxes. A clear choice. MAGA Inc. is responsible for the content of this advertising.
22: Radical liberal James Tallarico. For they, them, not you. Texas PAC is responsible for the content of this advertising.
14: Those ads are from President Trump's Super PAC, MAGA Inc., and Texas PAC, which is aligned with Senate Republicans. And that is but a small sampling of the tens of millions of dollars in ad reservations booked by Republicans to swamp Tallarico on air and boost the scandal-plagued Paxton. Last week at the Republican convention in Dallas, Paxton made no secret of the fact that he needed backup.
23: He is the most radical Democrat in Texas history, but he's also the most well-funded. And that's why today I need your prayers, your votes, and your support.
14: As of the last campaign finance report, Tallarico had 12 times as much cash on hand as Paxton. But that advantage is easily overwhelmed by super PACs and dark money groups that can raise unlimited funds and, since Labor Day, have swooped in to boost Republicans all over the country.
15: Look across the battleground Senate states. Look at the House districts. The cavalry has come.
14: Scott Jennings is a longtime Republican strategist. He says Republican candidates have been waiting for this money bomb, and now it's here. What does it buy? TV ads, streaming ads, digital ads, and a chance to bloody up Democratic candidates trying to win in red states like Alaska, Texas, Iowa, North Carolina, and Ohio.
15: Some of these ads are going to be ugly, and it's going to be a pretty negative campaign. But that's the nature of a midterm when you've got an environment like the one that the Republicans are facing. And honestly, I think the resources are going to allow them to win some of these races.
14: The president's party almost always suffers losses in the midterms. And this president is historically unpopular. But that hasn't slowed Trump's ability to raise cash.
4: I think I have close to $1 billion in the super PAC. And I'm allocating probably $400 or $500 million. So I'll be spending.
14: Democratic operative Jesse Ferguson says this was predictable.
5: Democrats are the party out of power. And Donald Trump is more transactional than any president in history. There's no scenario where they weren't going to have a massive financial advantage.
14: According to Ad Impact, between now and Election Day, Republicans nationwide are set to outspend Democrats on advertising by more than $260 million. This is based on ad reservations, which can and will change. That total could easily go up. Ferguson says money can buy a lot, but it can't sell a product people don't want.
5: Money can't change the weather, but it can be an umbrella for them going into this election. It can help insulate them, but it can't change the fundamentals of what voters are feeling.
14: Those fundamentals are why Republicans are spending millions of dollars to defend seats in places Trump easily won just 2 years ago. Tamara Keith, NPR News.
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0: It's Morning Edition on WNYC. I'm Michael Hill. 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She says they're versatile and flavorful.
6: Peppers originate from Central and South America and are such a rich, important part of the cuisines across the region. The spicy flavor all comes from capsaicin that's found in the pepper's seeds, and they developed that as an evolutionary technique to avoid being eaten by mammals. However, birds are not sensitive to capsaicin, so that is how pepper seeds spread throughout the region. Pretty soon, Spanish and Portuguese merchants spread peppers quickly throughout the rest of the world. Some of my favorite varieties this time of year are the Cubanelle pepper. It comes from Cuba. It's sort of this elongated pepper. It's harvested when it's a light yellowish green and then can ripen and become red. It has a nice, subtle, sweet flavor. It's used extensively in cuisines across Cuba, the Dominican Republic, Puerto Rico, and is one of the primary peppers used in sofrito. I really love stuffing it with a chorizo and cheese mixture and throwing it in the oven to bake. All the flavors will kind of meld together. The peppers will get nice. It's just a perfect bite. One of my favorite peppers as well is the poblano pepper. In terms of spiciness level, it's kind of between the cubanelle and a jalapeno pepper. Rick Martinez, who's a really incredible recipe developer, cookbook author, has an awesome recipe that uses poblanos called rajas con crema. Basically, you take those poblanos, roast them over. You can either do it in your broiler or if you have a gas stove on the flame until the outside gets nice and charred. You're going to let those poblanos steam a little bit. Once they do so, you can peel off the outer layer. And then you're going to cut the poblano into strips. And then in a pan, saute some onions, garlic, put the poblano peppers in there, add milk and crema, and you have this really warming, nourishing, comfort food.
0: Amelia Tarpey is the program and publicity manager at Grow NYC Green Markets. She says peppers go for between $3 and $8 a pound at local farm stands. The Hudson River is now the cleanest it's been in more than a century, according to New York City. That comes after a long-held reputation as being a dumping ground for dead bodies in the city sewage. But is it actually clean enough for us to swim in it? WNYC's Willow Higgins dives into the story to find out.
7: A group of four open water swimmers meet at Tribeca's Pier 25 on a late summer morning at 6 o'clock. They set out to circumnavigate Manhattan on a relay team. That's a 28.5-mile swim around the island's perimeter. Leela Shields says she's never thought about jumping in the Hudson until her friend roped her into it.
8: We got some eyebrows, but when I heard that the currents were fast, it sounded much more like an adventure than a slog, and I'm just thrilled to be here.
7: The river's currents help her swim 6 miles an hour. That's as fast as Michael Phelps at his top speed. Mary Money had done this swim before, coming all the way from Fairfield, Connecticut.
9: In the Harlem River, I'm swimming along, and after I finished my leg, the kayaker said, "Did you see that?" And I said, what? And she said, "You just swam like right through a dead rat."
7: The event was coordinated by Urban Swim, an organization that advocates for better access to the city's harbor. Deanne Drager helps run that organization.
10: I feel that waterways belong to all of us.
7: She says the currents and tides are so strong, participants need to work with a safety team. That includes a neon kayak and a motorboat that guides swimmers and shields them from obstructions.
24: Any parting words? Ready?
7: The first hurdle the team will face is a giant orange monstrosity, the Staten Island Ferry. The team idles patiently in the harbor, waiting for the ship to pass before they officially begin. Drager watches by.
10: So right now they're just getting prepared, blessed. Sunscreen, swim cap on, make sure your goggles are clear, make sure everything's organized on the boat and ready to go.
7: Then it's off to the races. The city's Department of Environmental Protection says the water test's clean enough to swim on average. That changes when torrential rain overflows the sewer system straight into the river. Experts say contact with that bacteria can make people sick, but Drager says she's helped nearly 200 people swim in the harbor this year and thousands throughout the past decade. She says no one has ever reported getting sick, and neither has she.
10: I think New Yorkers would be surprised how clean it actually is.
7: Experts say the key is monitoring the weather and the water's bacteria levels. Mike McCann is a researcher with the Billion Oyster Project. That's an organization that helps revitalize the Hudson by replenishing oyster reefs.
25: This is not a risk-free activity. You know, we can now judge what is the appropriate level of risk to do these really fun and rewarding and special activities. You know, there's a large number of us that are, you know, hardy and dedicated and willing to do it. And, you know, you take a shower afterwards.
26: Congratulations.
7: Okay. After more than 8 hours in the water, the swimmers arrive back to where they started. All four team members jump in to cross the finish line together. Leela Shields says her day was even better than she imagined.
8: The city changes constantly, as we know, but seeing it, all the different sections and the buildings, but also the currents changing and the light, it was just so, I don't know, it wasn't boring.
2: really was great.
11: Congratulations.
7: Urban Swim will host its last swim of the season Saturday. Swimmers will trek between the tip of Manhattan and the Statue of Liberty in remembrance of 9/11. Willow Higgins, WNYC News.
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0: It is 6:51 and you're listening to Morning Edition on WNYC in New York. Coming up on Morning Edition, Rachel Accurso, better known as Miss Rachel, and her husband Aaron Accurso launched their YouTube channel Songs for the Littles in 2019. 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
0: 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Now we have a risk of flooding from excessive rainfall. This is on Sunday afternoon and Sunday evening. Today's forecast, mostly sunny, 81 for a high with a light wind. Tomorrow, partly sunny and 71. Morning showers, afternoon showers on Sunday, a high of 69.
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28: 57-year-old Jennifer Bukowski has been fighting terminal brain cancer for 7 years. She has insurance through her husband's job, but figures she still has about $8,000 in medical debt.
29: And then we just try to pay the best that we can, and it's just a snowball, and that's just how we live.
28: Bukowski's situation isn't unique, according to the Commonwealth Fund survey. It included around 4,100 adults with private insurance. Nearly half of those who had medical debt owed $2,000 or more. Sarah Collins is a co-author of the report.
30: They are shocked by the fact that they still owe quite a bit of money to the provider, despite the fact that they've been paying premiums regularly for their insurance coverage.
28: The Commonwealth Fund report says hospital visits were the biggest drivers of medical debt. Collins says they're not just talking about emergencies.
30: 2 in 5 people with medical debt said it was related to an ongoing or chronic health problem.
28: Like cancer. Bukowski says they've taken around $120,000 out of their savings to pay for her care. But not everyone has a cash cushion. More than a third of the privately insured Americans the Commonwealth Fund surveyed wouldn't be able to pay an unexpected medical bill of $1,000 within 30 days. I'm Nancy Marshall-Genzer for Marketplace.
17: Let's do the numbers. Dow, S&P, and NASDAQ futures are up in the 0.1% to 0.5% range, with the Dow future up 57 points. The 10-year Treasury yield is up at 4.96%. Checking in on oil prices this morning, Brent crude is trading down 0.1% at $102.90 a barrel. West Texas Intermediate crude is down 0.1% at $100.79 a barrel.
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27: You hear about oil prices and gas prices almost daily now, since the U.S.'s war with Iran has disrupted shipping through the Strait of Hormuz, a route that used to carry a fifth of the world's oil. But the impact on oil prices is just part of the story. The strikes on tankers and the mines in the strait are a dangerous reality of daily life for the crews on those ships. Jillian Ambrose is an energy correspondent at The Guardian, and she's been in touch with some of those workers. Jillian, thanks for joining us.
2: Pleasure. Thank you for having me.
27: When we hear about ships being stuck in the Strait of Hormuz or tankers being fired on by U.S. or Iranian forces, who are the people actually on these ships?
2: These are seafarers who are trained to do a job on the vessels that they crew, and they are not, crucially, people with combat experience. They're not trained to be in military situations. And yet, thanks to this war, they have been. And it's been an incredibly difficult and psychologically challenging place for thousands. What we know is that at peak, around 20,000 seafarers were trapped in the Gulf. And at the moment, there are still thousands there that have been stuck in the Gulf since February.
27: Can you talk more about the danger that these crews are facing, basically trying to get oil out to the world and other cargo? Because we hear sort of in the abstract about the strikes on tankers, but what does that really mean? Are these ships being sunk? Are they being disabled? Or

0: I think more than that, there's the constant threat, you know, that you could be struck at any point. And there have been stories that we've heard from the seafarers where they might be within eyesight, eyeline of a tanker which has been struck, and they'll hear the radio calls for help, and they'll be able to see the flames and, you know, sort of bearing witness to those casualties as well, I think has been a sort of key concern.
1: The Strait of Hormuz has been designated as a warlike operations area, which gives the shipping crew the right to refuse the voyage and to go home at the company's expense. When someone does choose to leave, what happens to them and how does that role get filled?
0: It's incredibly difficult. And I know the seafarers that we were speaking to, it was a process that took many, many weeks. First of all, you need to find someone who's willing to take the place of that seafarer who wants to leave. That's easier said than done. You are paid double pay to work in hazardous areas, but for many people, quite understandably, that wouldn't be worth it to take these kinds of risks.
1: I imagine a lot of folks listening to this conversation are wondering why these companies and their crews would even risk trying to transit the Strait of Hormuz at this point. What's pushing them to keep trying?
0: Well, many aren't. I think especially the larger, more responsible shipping owners, they've got too much at stake. They've got insurance companies that just wouldn't allow for that and wouldn't sign off on that. What we did see when there was that brief ceasefire was many vessels took that opportunity to get out. Many succeeded, but not all. So there are, I think, around 70 large tankers that have been stranded in the Gulf since February.
1: Gillian Ambrose is energy correspondent at The Guardian. Gillian, thank you.
0: Thank you very much.
1: Our executive producer is Nancy Fargali. Our digital team includes Antoinette Brock, Emily McCune, and Dylan Miettinen. Our engineers are Brian Allison, Sam Keenan, and David Schreck. In Washington, I'm Kimberly Adams with the Marketplace Morning Report. 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
5: Good morning. Voting is underway for the 2020 midterm elections, but President Trump and some Republicans are still looking backwards to 2020.
6: It distracts from the Iran war. It distracts from the Epstein files. And this is the ground on which they want to fight.
5: I'm Michael Hill. It's Morning Edition from NPR and WNYC in New York.

0: A judge tells President Trump that he cannot tear down the Kennedy Center for now. The stock market is booming because of the artificial intelligence boom, but the bond market tells a different story. And an unexpected fight plays out in court filings between the New York City Department of Correction and the team overseeing the city's jails. It's Friday, September 18th. The news is next.
1: Live from NPR News in Washington, I'm Korva Coleman. President Trump has faced pushback this week in several areas. The U.S. Supreme Court ruled against his effort to use the Postal Service to limit voting by mail. The Federal Reserve acted to increase short-term interest rates, something Trump has complained about vigorously. A federal judge blocked him from doing repair work immediately on the Kennedy Center for the Performing Arts in Washington. NPR's Danielle Kurtzleben says the president is facing new criticism on issues that he

alternate side parking, and the meters are in effect on this Friday. 75 with clouds out there now. Mostly sunny, 81 for a high today, but a risk of flooding on Sunday from excessive rainfall. Let's be careful.

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2: On WNYC in New York, coming up on 7:30 in news headlines in just a minute. Why Americans love storage units, even if the items inside are never to be used, never to be seen again. That's the Brian Lehrer Show this morning. That's coming up at 10 o'clock right here on WNYC in New York. 75 with some clouds out there now. Got to tell you about from excessive rainfall Sunday afternoon and evening. Let's be on the lookout for that. Today's forecast, mostly sunny, 81.
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5: Live from NPR News in Washington, I'm Dave Mattingly. The trucking industry and farmers are among those being hit hard by rising diesel prices. AAA says diesel hit another record high overnight. It's now averaging $6.45 a gallon across the U.S. In California, diesel costs more than $8 a gallon. Mark Wolf leads the National Energy Assistance Directors Association.
6: There are very few products in the marketplace right now that are essential that have gone up by more than 50% in the last 6 months. These prices are skyrocketing. And the thing is, they have more room to go. We don't see any end in sight.
5: AAA says a year ago, the price of diesel was about $3.71 a gallon. The cost of regular gasoline is the highest it's ever been this late in the year at $4.47. A federal judge has issued an order involving the future of the Kennedy Center in Washington, D.C., amid President Trump's threat to demolish the performing arts venue. Here's NPR's Anastasia Tsioulkas.
7: The federal judge told Trump and the board that they cannot demolish the Kennedy Center or build anything new without providing 30 days notice. The judge didn't say anything about needing congressional approval for any of that.
5: The center's executive director says the Kennedy Center is now temporarily closed for public safety reasons because of what he calls structural deterioration. This is NPR News from Washington.
2: On WNYC in New York, 75 with clouds. It's 7:32. Good morning. I'm Michael Hill. A man will learn his punishment today in the Bronx after a relative's profile on a genealogy site connected him to a 2001 rape. WNYC's Samantha Max reports.
8: Prosecutors say Jancy Santiago entered a stranger's Bronx apartment while she was sleeping, covered her face, tied her up, and raped her. For more than two decades, police couldn't solve the crime. Then, the DA's office got a grant, and they used it on technology that finds leads for cold cases in genealogy databases. A distant relative's DNA helped law enforcement to solve the 2001 rape. Santiago was convicted in that case, and for another rape in Manhattan in 2000.
2: Santiago's defense attorney did not respond to our request for comment. The City Department of Sanitation is giving New Yorkers a way to get rid of things you cannot easily throw in the trash. DSNY will hold a series of Safe Disposal Days starting this weekend. SAFE stands for Solvents, Automotive, Flammables, and Electronics. Think pesticides, paint, and e-waste. The first Safe Disposal event is in Union Square Park's North Plaza this Sunday. Officials will hold four other events in Queens, Brooklyn, Staten Island, and the Bronx throughout the next month and change. Every Safe Disposal Day runs from 10 in the morning until 4 in the afternoon, rain or shine. NJ Transit riders are getting a heads up about 5 weeks of major schedule changes this fall. The disruptions begin October 11th as crews move the final track from the century-old Portal Bridge onto its replacement over the Hackensack River. Nearly every NJ Transit rail line will see some changes. On weekdays, trains on the Morris and Essex, Gladstone, and Montclair-Bouton lines that normally run to Penn Station will instead terminate in Hoboken. Riders can transfer to PATH, ferries, or buses to reach Manhattan. Regular schedules are expected to return November 15th. Alternate side parking and the meters are in effect. We have multiple subway delays, so check before you go this morning. 75 with clouds now. Mostly sunny, 81 on this Friday. Tomorrow, partly sunny, 71. Showers Sunday afternoon, a high of 69, but the risk of flooding from excessive rainfall Sunday afternoon and evening.
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9: This is Morning Edition from NPR News. I'm A. Martinez in Los Angeles, California.
10: And I'm Michelle Martin in Washington, D.C. Good morning. Republican majorities in Congress are at risk in the 2026 midterms. President Trump, though, is still talking about 2020. But how much do GOP voters and candidates still care about false claims about election fraud? NPR's Sam Greenglass reports.
11: A few months after President Trump pressed Georgia's Secretary of State to find enough votes to reverse his 2020 loss, Mike Collins launched a bid for the U.S. House, claiming Trump did win Georgia.
12: Georgians are sick and tired of weak-kneed, spineless politicians who won't fight for Trump, get to the bottom of 2020, and fix our elections.
11: Collins won that election. Now he's running for Senate, maintaining that the 2020 election was stolen. It's one reason Trump endorsed him in the primary over two alternatives.
13: It worries me for him to get elected. He would not have been my first choice.
11: At a farmer's market in the Atlanta suburbs, I met a voter in athleisure named Lynn. She asked NPR to use only her first name for fear of being ostracized from her community. Lynn is a lifelong Republican, but is considering voting for Democratic Senator John Ossoff, in part because Collins' claims about 2020 really bother her.
13: I get concerned anytime someone gets pulled into those ridiculous looking back discussions.
11: Finishing a plate of grits, Republican Austin Sapp says he believes election fraud does happen, but he's also ready for the president to move on from relitigating 2020.
14: It is what it is. He lost. Then he won. Beating a dead horse serves no purpose. What is your platform? It is. He lost. Then he won. Beating a dead horse serves no purpose. What is your platform? What are you going to do for me?
11: Just 1% of voters in a New York Times Siena College poll out this week said election integrity is the top issue deciding their vote this November. After 2020, Gabe Sterling with the Georgia Secretary of State's office was one of the most visible officials pushing back on Trump's false claims, warning people could get hurt. He says that's not the climate now.
15: It's really big with the media and the far edges of both parties. Regular humans have given this up a long time ago.
11: Sterling says the 2020 obsession is mostly alive among diehard activists, though that's not insignificant. Some now hold key positions on state and local election boards, and they vote in Republican primaries. Sterling spoke with lots of these voters this year as he ran in the GOP primary for Secretary of State. He stood firm on Georgia's elections being free and fair, and he did not win.
15: I would say things like Georgia has the cleanest voter list in America. It would get some boos and hisses, but I would just keep on pounding away.
11: In primaries elsewhere, some one-time critics of Trump's claims have come to embrace them. In Michigan, the GOP Senate nominee Mike Rogers once called Trump's Georgia pressure campaign more gangster than presidential. But while making a 2024 Senate bid, he refused to answer who won in 2020. Then at a local Republican meeting last fall, after losing that race, Rogers claimed the Senate seat was stolen from him.
16: Now, there was some ballots that showed up at 5:30, I wish I were kidding, in a van, and that swung the election on us, and it happened to be here in Detroit.
11: Michigan Republican strategist Jason Rowe says candidates see echoing Trump's claims as a condition for his support.
17: Frankly, I think most of the elected officials that still talk about it, it's not necessarily a sincerely held belief. It's usually at like a Republican Central Committee meeting, and it's throwing red meat to the base.
11: That red meat could turn off swing voters in a toss-up state. So come fall,
17: I can't imagine any Republican in a general election spending one penny in paid advertising talking about what happened in 2020.
11: And yet Trump is still talking about it, potentially to the detriment of his party's majorities. The president nearly halted Congress as he demanded more voting restrictions and has attempted to take unprecedented control of the voting process. Gabe Sterling says this fixation is by design.
15: It distracts from the Iran war. It distracts from the Epstein files. And this is the ground on which they want to fight.
11: Sterling also says Trump seems to be laying the groundwork to shift blame if Republicans lose. And if that happens, claims about rigged elections could find an audience once again. Sam Greenglass, NPR News.
9: A House Republican running for re-election in a competitive race in South Florida is publicly breaking with President Trump. Representative Maria Elvira Salazar dropped a campaign ad on Thursday telling Trump he's, quote, gone too far on immigration enforcement. Here's Catherine Welch.
18: The campaign ad opens with Salazar standing outside the White House, talking directly into the camera.
19: Mr. President, some of your immigration enforcement efforts have gone too far.
18: Salazar goes on to say that half of the people detained in July had no criminal record.
19: Be careful what your advisors are telling you about immigration policy. The same Hispanics who helped you get to the White House in 2024 feel betrayed today.
18: Florida's 27th congressional district includes the Miami neighborhood Little Havana, and it's a majority Hispanic district with about 73% of the population identifying as Hispanic or Latino, according to recent U.S. Census data. Salazar was born in Little Havana to Cuban exiles. She became a broadcast journalist and then turned to politics. In 2020, she flipped the seat, narrowly beating out a Democratic incumbent by about 3 percentage points. Salazar handily won her race in 2024 by about 20 percentage points, and the following year voted for Trump's Big Beautiful Bill, which gave ICE $75 billion.
20: Trump didn't mislead Salazar. Salazar misled Miami-Dade.
18: Laura Kelly is chair of the Miami-Dade Democrats. She says Salazar is trying to play both sides when it comes to immigration.
20: To ask people to vote for her because she's going to be good on immigration? What about the rest of the party?
18: Mike Madrid is a Republican political consultant and a co-founder of the Anti-Trump Lincoln Project.
21: You can take any policy position you want this party, but the one thing you cannot do is cross Donald Trump, and she's just done it.

0: says the campaign ad is a sign of a rising tide against President Trump, especially among Hispanic voters. Recent polls taken over the summer put Trump's approval rating with these voters at around 30%. That's important because Hispanic voters were instrumental to Trump winning re-election. As for Salazar, Madrid says,
1: there's no other reason that you do this unless you're trying to stop serious hemorrhaging with your voter base, and that's the problem.
0: This year, the Democratic Congressional Campaign Committee considers it a district in play and sees it as a place they could flip. Florida Republican strategist Brett Doster thinks this campaign ad is a way for Salazar to reach out beyond her base.
2: By going against Trump personally and so directly, she knew this was going to become, I think, a national news story. And she's making the play that those Republicans are going to stick with her and give her some credit for being willing to be a truth speaker, but then also appeal to those nonpartisan voters.
0: Salazar can't go back, he says, and he'll be watching on election night to see if her strategy works. For NPR News, I'm Catherine Welch in Orlando, Florida.
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5: 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Coming up today on the Brian Lehrer Show, hear analysis of the connection between abortion bans and pregnancy-related deaths. 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
6: Jake Blunt is a singer, banjo player, fiddler, and musicologist. After offering a queer black vision of bluegrass music with his 2019 album Spider Tales, Blunt began exploring original music that blended Afrofuturism with old spirituals and other folk songs. Now he's preparing a new project that moves into a totally different musical territory, but first, he's releasing a final album of string band music called Single Footing Horse. That album is out today and includes this version of When the Angels Call My Name.

0: That's Jake Blunt with When the Angels Call My Name. 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You'll find details and his live set in our studio at newsounds.org.
1: 72 right now and cloudy in Bronxville, 74 in clouds in Bushwick, Brooklyn, 71 and cloudy in Bridgewater, New Jersey, 75 with clouds hanging over Soho this morning, mostly sunny otherwise, and a high temperature of 81, cooler this weekend, high temperatures in the low 70s and even in the upper 60s, risk of flooding on Sunday from excessive rainfall that Sunday afternoon and Sunday evening. Alternate side parking and the meters are in effect, and we have multiple subway delays. Check before you go.

0: 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Alternate side parking and the meters are in effect. It's 7:52.
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0: It's Morning Edition on WNYC. I'm Michael Hill. For the past 2 weeks, there's been an unexpected fight playing out in court filings between the federal team overseeing New York City's jails and the Department of Correction leadership tasked with reforming the jails. WNYC's Ryan Cost is here to break it all down. Ryan, let's start with the basics. Who are the players here?
3: Yeah, so this all goes back to 2011 when there was this big class action lawsuit over the brutal conditions at Rikers. Basically, the DOC, the Department of Correction, entered into this agreement with the judge that they would fix all of these issues. And she put something called a federal monitor in place to track their progress. But generally speaking, things have just gotten worse. So earlier this year, she put in another official, something called a remediation manager. This person actually has more authority to change things at the department, you know, to really get stuff done. And then on the city side, we have the DOC commissioner. That's a guy named Stanley Richards. He's very reform-minded and actually served some time on the island. And then there's City Hall itself. And they're really trying to get this plan to close Rikers back on track after it sort of got sidelined during the Adams administration.
0: Well, shouldn't all these people be getting along?
3: Yeah, you'd think so. Their politics are all pretty aligned. You know, they're all working toward the same thing. In the most recent report from the Monitor, he actually said that he had noted a positive shift from the Adams administration, which he'd had a very contentious relationship with. Commissioner Richards also isn't your typical DOC commissioner. He spent a lot of time in the criminal justice reform world, and he had actually publicly pushed for this sort of federal oversight before he got the job. He actually even went on a trip to Germany with the new manager to study their system, which I guess centers human dignity in a way that ours doesn't. And the Mamdani administration has also repeatedly voiced willingness to work with the court and its team.
0: Okay, so Ryan, what's the problem?
3: Well, about 2 weeks ago, the Monitor sent the judge a pretty alarming letter. He had received an anonymous tip and learned that the DOC had quietly sent out new directives to its department officials. One said that nothing, no idea, strategy, or work, should be shared with the Monitor or the remediation manager unless it had gone to the commissioner first and he knew about it.
0: Well, why is that so bad?
3: Well, the Monitor and the remediation manager are supposed to have complete access to staff, and staff should feel comfortable talking to them privately. I spoke with Margot Schlinger. She's a law professor at the University of Michigan who has served as a court-appointed monitor herself. She explains why that's important.
4: And if everything runs through the commissioner, then the monitor is getting a tilted, packaged, edited view of what's going on.
3: There was also this second policy that required staff to document every single conversation they had with the federal team. That one, though, was actually put on hold because someone had flagged it, noting that if the monitor found out, quote, it will be bad. The monitor called all of this one of the most direct attempts to undermine the court's authority in more than a decade of oversight.
0: Right. None of this looks great for the Department of Correction, does it? How did everybody else respond?
3: Right. Well, the remediation manager, who again has a lot of authority, jumped right in. He ordered these new instructions rescinded, and then he sort of reordered who inside the Department of Correction is responsible for handling the instructions from the court. And then the judge responded with another very sharply worded order, reminding the DOC that these obligations to cooperate with the monitor and the remediation manager were just that, obligations and not suggestions. Finally, earlier this week, Commissioner Richard sent his own letter directly to the monitor, acknowledging what he called unintended missteps, and he laid out a detailed plan to get everyone back on the same page.
0: So is it all's well that ends well?
3: I spoke with Elizabeth Glazer. She's the founder of a policy journal, Vital City, and she's also a former director of the Mayor's Office of Criminal Justice. She sees reason for optimism and argues that in some ways the system did exactly what it was supposed to do.

0: It's the Brian Lehrer Show on WNYC. Good morning, everyone. I'm Kusha Navadar filling in for Brian today. Coming up on today's show, Greg David, who covers jobs and the economy for the City Reporter, will explain what AI is doing to the New York City economy. It turns out it is having an effect on tech jobs here, though so far it's mostly entry-level workers being displaced. Plus, surveillance. We've had a lot of conversations on this show about this over the years, including recently on the uproar over Flock cameras. People tend to say they are not comfortable with the level of surveillance in their lives, especially from the government. But then Ring cameras are everywhere, and people think nothing of taking a picture or video of someone in public and posting it to social media. So we'll get into the contradictions and how it seems like we're all grappling with so much surveillance in our lives. And we'll wrap today's show with a conversation about storage units. So many New Yorkers feel they need a unit to deal with our tiny apartments and lack of closets. But even other parts of the country with plenty of space, the storage unit business is booming. Why can't we just let go of our stuff? Is this uniquely American? More on that near the end of today's show with the New Yorker writer David Owen, who looked into this. But first, we begin today's show in Texas, where Attorney General Ken Paxton, who's now running for U.S. Senate, was sued this week by the family of a woman who died after she couldn't get an abortion. Tierra Walker died in December of 2024, 20 weeks into her pregnancy, in a state with a near total abortion ban. On Tuesday, her family sued the hospital and doctors who treated her, along with Paxton, who has taken a leading role in enforcing that ban. The 19th reports it's the first lawsuit over a death linked to an abortion ban. It comes as new reporting shows what these bans are doing to pregnancy care more broadly. A ProPublica analysis published last week found the number of women dying after an ectopic pregnancy has nearly doubled in this country, with the steepest rise in states that ban abortion. Meanwhile, abortion is on the ballot this November in four states. It's Idaho, Missouri, Nevada, and Virginia. And we'll get into those two towards the end of the segment. Joining us now to discuss the lawsuit, the Senate race, and what these bans are doing to pregnancy care is Shefali Luthra, reproductive health reporter at The 19th. Shefali, welcome to WNYC.
1: Thank you so much for having me.
0: So can you start us off by, I think, just introducing us to Tierra Walker? Who was she? How did she die?
1: Right. So this is, this is a really, really heart-wrenching case that was unearthed by ProPublica. Tierra Walker lived in Texas. She was a mother. She was a wife, a caregiver, a niece, all of these different personas, identities. And her family really described her as the glue who held her family together. She discovered when she was receiving emergency medical care that she was pregnant. This was clearly not a planned pregnancy. And it very quickly became medically very complicated. She had a lot of chronic health conditions that made her pregnancy much more dangerous: diabetes, hypertension, severe asthma, obesity. And she was repeatedly hospitalized over her pregnancy. And according to her lawsuit and her family, she kept asking for an abortion, and doctors wouldn't give her one and wouldn't tell her how to get one, instead telling her that, in their words, the baby is fine. And then days after one of her discharges from the hospital in San Antonio, she died of preeclampsia. And her family has sued because their argument is that if she had gotten

0: an abortion, she would have lived. And this is what the doctors who reviewed ProPublica's investigation also found, that an abortion probably could have saved her life because being pregnant really complicated all of these medical conditions she already had. And as you mentioned, this case is really, really significant because there have been a lot of lawsuits over abortion bans. There have been a lot of women whose deaths have been linked to abortion bans, but we haven't seen a case quite like this, a case that is suing people like Attorney General Ken Paxton, a case filed because of someone's death, and a case that is arguing that Texas's abortion ban is unconstitutional because the lawyers say it violates the right to life that is guaranteed by the federal constitution and by Texas's constitution.
1: What's preeclampsia?
0: Preeclampsia is a high-risk blood condition. It is quite dangerous and it can be treated, but ultimately, at a certain point, when your blood pressure is as high as hers was and is not responsive to treatment from medication, the only treatment for it can ultimately be ending the pregnancy, delivering before the pregnancy is viable and functionally an abortion. And in her medical records, in fact, a doctor caring for Tierra Walker wrote that delivering the baby could be the best treatment for her preeclampsia, but this was never an option made available to her.
1: It's interesting that you bring up options because I know that some Texans have gotten abortions by like leaving the state or ordering pills online. Why weren't those options for Tierra?
0: So she could not travel out of state. Her illnesses were quite substantial. She was getting seizures. She was going to the hospital quite regularly. And traveling became very dangerous, especially when you're flying from a state like Texas, which is surrounded by states with abortion bans, pretty far away to get health care. She would be having to go to somewhere like Kansas for an abortion or maybe Virginia. And that's a very, very long distance. Her aunt did consider ordering abortion pills online for Tierra. She ultimately decided not to because she was really worried, given all of these medical complications that she was already having. What if taking these pills, especially something that hadn't been given to her by her doctors, what if it made her conditions worse? And I think this really underscores something that I have noticed very often when I talk to women and people who have ordered abortion medication online. Is this is a medically safe practice, and yet it feels really surreptitious. You aren't going to the doctor who's been providing your health care, and in a state like Texas, where the penalties of violating the abortion ban are so onerous, you can't even talk to your doctors about this. And so you are just really putting a lot of faith in people you don't know and haven't worked with, and who may not have the full access to your medical history, and hoping that this is in fact the right thing for you.
1: So you're saying even though this under the review of a doctor can be a safe practice, it feels very risky for these women because both to your body and to your security as a citizen, I'm guessing. Is that fair?
0: That's accurate. And just, I mean, imagine you're in that situation, right? You are having all of these different medical conditions, and you've read somewhere, oh, this is a safe thing, and you know, this is available to you, but you can't talk to the people you normally talk to about your medical care. It's just, it's a lot of pressure and a lot of responsibility
1: And very
0: to put on
1: isolating.
0: people who are not doctors.
1: Yeah, absolutely. Listeners, we want to hear from you. Doctors, nurses, and midwives, have you practiced in a state with an abortion ban or treated patients who came to New York from one? What did that look like? If you've been pregnant in a state with a ban or you've had preeclampsia, a miscarriage, or an ectopic pregnancy, how was it handled? We'll also take your questions for our guest, Shefali Luthra, reproductive health reporter for the 19th. We're here for all of it. Give us a call or send us a text. We're at 212-433-WNYC. That's 212-433-9692. Okay, so Shefali, let's go to the court side of this with Tierra because her aunt, Latanya Walker, is the lead plaintiff in the suit her family filed on Tuesday. Can you break down what they are asking the court for?
0: They are asking for a few things, but I think the headline components are they are seeking damages from all of the defendants, and that includes doctors who provided care who were being sued under malpractice laws, but also the state officials, such as Attorney General Ken Paxton, who is running for Senate and has taken a leading role in enforcing Texas's abortion laws, the executive director of the Texas Medical Board, the hospital overall, the Bexar County District Attorney. So damages is one component of the suit, but also they are arguing that Texas's abortion ban should be overturned, that it is not constitutional because pregnant people, like everyone else, have a right to life and that this is violating that right. And that's, I think, really, really important. When we spoke on this press conference to Tierra's aunt, LaTanya Walker, she kept saying, I don't want this to happen to anyone else. I don't want anyone to go through what my family has gone through and what my niece went through. And so when they talk about justice, and that's a word that they used a lot, a big part of that is legal change, and legal change that would be very sweeping, because right now, if you live in Texas, you cannot get an abortion except for under very, very narrow circumstances.
1: Is that why this isn't just a malpractice lawsuit with doctors named in the suit? Because it's quite interesting to me that they are including all of these city or all of these legislative officials. So are they doing that as a way of going after the ban? Is that why that's there?
0: That's part of it. But they also are arguing that these legal officials have played a direct role in denying medical care to Tierra Walker, right? I mean, you have a lot of doctors in Texas who are afraid to give reproductive health care, even in cases where it is necessary, because of the legal threats specifically made by people like Attorney General Paxton, who has tried to have cases dismissed when women sued over being denied abortions, or who has threatened legal action against anyone who gave an abortion to one specific woman, even when a court said she should get an abortion. He's been a really, really important foot soldier for enforcing Texas's abortion ban, and I think that's why you see him named specifically in this case.
1: Listeners, if you have thoughts or experience with what we're talking about right now, give us a call or send us a text. We're at 212-433-9692. Shefali, we have our first caller. Let's bring her down. This is Maria from Brooklyn. Maria, hi. Welcome to the show.
2: Hi. Thank you so much.
1: Go ahead.
2: I just wanted to share my experience with preeclampsia. I was being monitored at like 29, 30 weeks pregnant. And then my doctor had the wherewithal to, he had me get a blood pressure machine, and I had to basically monitor myself multiple times a day. And there's a pattern to watch, and he knew what to look for. So as the blood pressure dipped, which is what happens, I guess, before it rises, he knew when would to deliver the baby, which was at 32 weeks. But it took just like having a really sensitive doctor who was just on it. And I just wanted to share that because I was so appreciative.
1: Yeah, it sounds really scary, Maria.
2: Yeah, it was. It was very scary. And I don't think I realized how dangerous preeclampsia was and is. And he just did such a great job at kind of keeping it under control, and it just was being in capable hands and feeling cared for was everything.
1: Well, I
2: was just very glad. Yeah,
1: thank you so much, Maria, for that call, and I'm happy to hear that you felt like you had the support you needed and things. I hope it sounds like they turned out well. Thank you so much for that call. And Shefali,
2: thank you.
1: Absolutely, yeah. And Shefali, thinking about what Maria was saying, it reminded me of what you were talking about how isolating the experience can be in these states where women can't even discuss it with their doctors. What is at risk when they discuss it with their doctors in those cases?
0: It's such a good question, because we have constitutionally protected free speech. Mm-hmm. And yet one thing I was so struck by is one of the attorneys in this case, she is really kind of one of the leading abortion rights lawyers. She has been involved in all of the high profile abortion rights cases since the fall of Roe v. Wade. And she said, I have studied so many medical records in so many states with abortion bans. People don't put the word abortion in medical records because they are afraid of it being found. When I have spoken to people in states with abortion bans, they will talk about being really, really afraid of even bringing up abortion with their doctors because they don't know if they can trust them. They don't know if suddenly someone is going to say, "You can't do that. That's against the law." There's what we call a chilling effect when even things that should be protected, like talking about something because of free speech, feel very dangerous. And I think that's really important for us to highlight in something where trust is really paramount. And pregnancy is very complicated. It is a medical condition. It can be dangerous and really essential to having appropriate pregnancy care that ultimately results in healthy outcomes is being able to trust your doctor and feeling like you can, in fact, talk about everything that might matter for your health.
1: So this you write, this is the first lawsuit. It's coming out of Bexar County in Texas. This is the first lawsuit over a death linked to an abortion ban. It's been 4 years, though, since the fall of Roe. Why is this the first lawsuit?
0: I think it's taken us some time, first of all, to actually learn about all the people who have been harmed by abortion bans. It's not easy. It requires the kind of resource-intensive journalism that outlets like ProPublica have done to figure out why are these people dead? Who are they? Could abortion have saved their lives? Combing
3: This
0: through
3: is
0: medical records.
3: WNYC FM H.
1: Oh, sorry. Go ahead, Shefali. Sorry about
0: Yeah,
1: that.
0: combing through
1: Little
0: medical
1: hiccup.
0: records just to make sure that you are, in fact, sure that this is why someone died. And to be clear, we have had lawsuits around abortion bans. We have seen a lot of people who almost died sue seeking clarity over the state's abortion laws, very high-profile cases in Texas, in Idaho, in Tennessee, et cetera, et cetera. We have seen cases around ectopic pregnancy, people being denied health care for that life-threatening condition. So I think it's maybe a better framing is that it was only a matter of time before we saw a case like this. I mean, at some point, someone would have to try to get some accountability around the fact that abortion bans are, in fact, linked to death. But it takes a lot of time and legwork for us to get to a point where that happens, and this happens to be the place and time where it does.
1: Well, you reached out to the hospital and the district attorney and Paxton's office regarding this, right?
0: Yes.
1: What did they
0: And
1: say?
0: the district attorney didn't comment out of respect for the family, was what the statement I received said, but he offered his deepest condolences to the family. I did not receive a response from Ken Paxton's office. The hospital also said they cannot comment on ongoing litigation or individual cases. And they said that, you know, we provide care based on appropriate standards and legal requirements. Realistically, I imagine it is very difficult to speak publicly about a case like this when you are an active defendant. It's just, if I were a lawyer, I probably would not want my clients to be doing that either, right? Just save those kinds of statements for a controlled environment, such as court filings and legal depositions, et cetera. And the family has made clear that they will be seeking a jury trial. There will be depositions, there will be discovery. So there will be a lot of opportunity for us to hear from these defendants. But given the, I guess the, what's the correct word? Just how potent this story is and how heart-wrenching and I think immediately salient to anyone who has ever known anyone to be pregnant. It's certainly something where people would want to be very careful about what they say.
1: So let's quickly turn to Ken Paxton here, since he's now in the conversation. He is running for Senate, and you write that Paxton's record indicates that if elected, he could be one of the nation's most anti-abortion senators. Can you tell me a little bit about that record and maybe also how it actually affects New York in a certain way?
0: He actually has quite a direct connection to New York, which is really fascinating. He is one of the most anti-abortion attorneys general in the country. He actually observes June 24th, the anniversary of Roe's fall, as a holiday in his office. He sued the Biden administration over its attempts to protect abortion in medical emergencies. As mentioned earlier, he tried to take legal action in specific cases to, for instance, deny someone with a non-viable pregnancy an abortion to try and have another case around abortion exceptions dismissed from Texas state court. He has also gone after a New York-based physician for alleging that she provided abortion medications in the mail to people in Texas. That's one of many cases that is arguing over the legality of telehealth abortions. And we know that a lot of people in Texas and states like Texas have received abortion medication from physicians in Texas and, or excuse me, in New York, in Massachusetts, in California, places where abortion is legal and protected. And so someone like Ken Paxton, who has really tried to push the envelope when it comes to abortion restrictions, has the power to affect not just Texas, but the entire country and states where abortion is legal and protected, such as New York, in his role as Attorney General, very possibly as well if he were to be elected to the US Senate. And when I speak to people who support and oppose abortion rights, they say it is impossible to not make this an issue in the campaign. It has to be really clear to voters that Ken Paxton's record on abortion means that if elected to the Senate, he would probably be one of the most reliable votes to advance anti-abortion policy.
1: I think it's interesting when I hear you talk about it being unavoidable to bring up in the campaign, because he's up against James Tallarico, who's a Democratic Senate representative, state representative. And you write that neither of them has been talking much about abortion since the primary. Did I read that correctly when I was looking at your work?
0: That is correct. And that's something that I am just so fascinated by. I think it speaks perhaps to the shifting politics of this election versus 2 years ago. 2 years ago, first presidential election since the fall of Roe v. Wade, abortion was everywhere. It was a defining issue of that campaign and of a lot of other elections around the country. This time around, we are hearing about abortion in a few races, a few very specific races. I hear about it a lot in the main Senate race, for instance, but it has really taken a backseat in a state such as Texas, to issues such as affordability, to data centers, et cetera, to what James Tallarico says is the corruption of Ken Paxton's office. I think a really important question for us to consider is how much does abortion matter to the voters who perhaps don't already know how they are going to vote in this race? A
1: Oh,
0: lot
1: right.
0: of people in Texas who support abortion rights are probably already going to
1: Already.
0: vote for James Tallarico.
1: Yeah.
0: They probably know who Ken Paxton is. But even if this is not something that these candidates are talking about very much, two things I keep thinking about are, one, that could change, especially with a case like this that is just, again, so salient and so meaningful and like so tragic. And again, even if it doesn't come up, what will the consequences be based on who wins?
1: So we need to take a short break, but listeners, we see your texts and your calls. We're going to get to more of them after the break, and we're going to talk about new numbers on ectopic pregnancy deaths and what a new study says about miscarriage care, and a little bit more about where abortion is going to be on the ballot as we head into November. So stay with us. We'll be right back.
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0: It's the Brian Lehrer Show on WNYC. I'm Kusha Navadar, filling in for Brian. And my guest is Shefali Luthra, a reproductive health reporter at The 19th. We're talking about what abortion bans are doing to pregnancy care and how they're playing out in this year's elections. We had a caller before. Unfortunately, she had to drop off, but she had an important comment here, so I wanted to read it. This is from Linnea. I had preeclampsia in two of my pregnancies. Thankfully, in my first, I was almost fully to term and they were able to induce. But for my second, I had identical twins and there are so many risks. It luckily worked out after several weeks of hospitalization. But if things had gone a little differently, I would have probably had to make a choice to terminate the pregnancy. Linnea, thank you so much for calling in and sharing your story. I think it's important for people to realize how touch and go these situations can be, how complicated pregnancy is for the person carrying the child or children. And I want to, Shefali, zoom out a little bit as we're talking about health here now, because ProPublica reported last week that ectopic pregnancy deaths have nearly doubled in this country, and the biggest jump has been in states with abortion bans. So first, can you just tell me what is an ectopic pregnancy and why are they dangerous?
1: An ectopic pregnancy involves an egg being fertilized to create an embryo. However, it doesn't implant inside the uterus. As a result, it is not going to become a baby. It is very dangerous because it keeps growing. Very often it can implant inside the fallopian tube, and as it grows bigger and bigger, it can eventually cause a tube to rupture. It can cause infertility. Without treated in a timely manner, it can be fatal. And so the treatment for an ectopic pregnancy is you stop it from growing and then you help it pass. And this is functionally considered an abortion, even though this is not going to become a healthy pregnancy. And as a result, we have seen delays in ectopic pregnancy care in states with abortion bans, and sometimes, frankly, even in states where abortion is legal, but you may have a medical provider who is anti-abortion because people will want to wait. Maybe they want to make extra, triple, 100% sure that this is, in fact, ectopic. Maybe they don't feel confident in the exceptions and the laws. Maybe they simply don't support terminating pregnancies, even if there is, as I've heard in one case, a 1% chance that this could become viable. And the longer you wait to treat an ectopic pregnancy, the more dangerous it becomes.
0: So it's the delay there. It's not necessarily that these states often make an exception for ectopic pregnancies, but the people that are in this position have pressure to wait and make sure either for themselves or the medical system itself. Is that right?
1: That is one of the key hypotheses around why we are seeing more deaths in these states with bans. It makes a lot of sense from the reporting that so many of us have done, though, when we talk to people who have had ectopic pregnancies in states with bans, and that's exactly what they report. Delays, difficulty finding doctors who will provide care, and just really inconsistency in terms of where you can get timely and appropriate treatment for an ectopic pregnancy, because this is something that is dangerous. It should not kill people because it should be treated immediately so that you do not lose your fertility or die.
0: Yeah.
1: The problem is that a lot of the exceptions that are written into law can still be confusing. They also, if you are not found to have qualified for an exception, run the risk that you will still incur a very hefty penalty. It could be financial, it could be jail time. And for some doctors, that risk is simply too much to take.
0: I appreciate using the word hypothesis because I think it's really important to outline that, put a pin on it, that folks are trying to figure out why ectopic pregnancies are on the rise. What you're describing are hypotheses about what could be going on. And it reminds me of this ProPublica reporting. The experts told ProPublica that bans alone can't explain the rise, since states with bans had worse maternal health outcomes to begin with. So how do you sort out what's the ban and what's everything else?
1: I think it takes a lot of work. And that sort of gets back to something we were discussing earlier. It has been very labor intensive and time consuming to tease out the consequences of abortion bans directly on people's lives, to identify who are people who have in fact been directly harmed as a result of these bans. It's simply very complicated. It takes a lot of data, research, of analyzing medical records, because already states with abortion bans were less likely to have generous healthcare coverage. Maybe they were less likely to have expanded Medicaid eligibility for people, which means worse health outcomes. They maybe already had higher rates of pregnancy-related death, of infant mortality, et cetera, et cetera. And so figuring out where were cases where people were already struggling to get timely and appropriate healthcare versus places where an abortion ban has directly made that healthcare not available is a complicated art. But maybe a helpful framing matter is when we put all of these different things together, less available health insurance, fewer hospitals, fewer doctors, a direct ban on a specific kind of healthcare, all of that comes together and makes pregnancy a much more dangerous proposition.
0: Well, your own reporting covered a study that was out this spring on how abortion bans are affecting miscarriage care. What did it find?
1: This I found so interesting. What they found was that in states with abortion bans, there were fewer patients getting the appropriate forms of miscarriage care. There were increases in people being told to wait for a miscarriage to pass on its own, something that can be fine, but shouldn't be determined based on the laws, but instead based on what you and your doctor think is appropriate. There were fewer people receiving medication for their miscarriages, and something we alluded to earlier as well is that the medication used for miscarriage is the medication also used for abortions. And so when you ban abortion, it can create more barriers for people getting miscarriage medication. And when people did get medication in states with bans, they were less likely to get the full and best regimen. They are supposed to receive two medications, ideally, mifepristone and misoprostol. But patients who got medication were more likely to only get misoprostol, which can work, is safe, but is more painful and less effective than getting the proper two-drug regimen.
0: Let's go to Jean in Brooklyn. Hi, Jean. Welcome to the show.
2: Hi, thanks for taking my call.
0: Sure.
2: So I just was listening to your segment on the ectopic pregnancies and thought I would call in to say that I had an ectopic pregnancy in 1972, which was a year before Roe v. Wade was decided. But thank God I lived in New York State where I could get an abortion. And I went on to have three children and five grandchildren. And I think that those who are opposing abortion for women in medical need are just total hypocrites if what they're saying is that they care about right to life and babies and children. We used to have a chant when we were marching for abortion rights, right to life, it's a lie, they don't care if women die. And that's what I'm seeing right now.
0: Jean, thank you so much for that call. Shefali, I want to turn with the time that we have left to what's on the ballot this November, because we're getting a lot of texts coming in asking us to kind of go through that. So, listeners, abortion is on the ballot in four states. It's Idaho, Missouri, Nevada, and Virginia. So, Shefali, can you give us maybe just a broad overview of what voters in each state are being asked to decide?
1: Absolutely. So Nevada and Virginia are fairly similar. They both are asking voters to weigh in for the second time on proposed constitutional amendments that would enshrine abortion rights into their state constitutions. Already, abortion is legal in both Nevada and Virginia, but a constitutional amendment makes that protection more secure. It's harder for it to be repealed or undone by a state court. It simply makes people feel more confident in the laws they already have. What's happening in Missouri and Idaho is very, very interesting. In Idaho, there is a very, very strict abortion ban, one of the strictest in the country. And residents will have a chance to repeal that ban by voting for a measure that would pass a law protecting abortion until fetal viability, which is around 23 to 25 weeks of pregnancy, typically. This is not a constitutional amendment, so the legislature could try to repeal it next year. I've talked to people who say, if this passes by a lot, it could scare legislators from overturning it because maybe they will see how popular something like this is. So that's something I'm absolutely watching, I think is really interesting and really important and could affect a lot of people's lives. Missouri, what's happening is really, really interesting. Some people might remember that 2 years ago, Missouri did amend its constitution by popular vote to add a reproductive rights protection, guaranteeing the right to an abortion. This was a huge deal. Missouri had a very strict abortion ban, and that is no longer constitutional. Now you can get an abortion in Missouri. So Republican lawmakers are trying to pass a new ballot measure, a new constitutional amendment that would undo that. So it would amend the Constitution again to this time ban abortion in almost all cases, with some narrow exceptions. And what they are hoping is they have added language in this measure that would also ban gender-affirming care for trans minors in the state, even though that is already illegal in Missouri. But what they're hoping is that gender-affirming care does not poll as well as abortion in Missouri, so the unpopularity of that could help them also undo abortion rights, which, again, Missouri voters came out to enact 2 years ago.
0: Are they being asked to vote in Missouri? Are they being asked to vote on those two issues simultaneously with the same piece of legislation, the getting the new amendment off the Constitution and also banning gender affirming care?
1: Exactly. So
0: Okay.
1: this amendment would both ban abortion and ban gender affirming care for trans minors within the same ballot measure.
0: Okay, so I took notes. I want to say this all again to you to make sure that I heard it correctly. In Nevada and Virginia, the proposed amendment to enshrine the right to abortion in the Constitution, is that right?
1: Yes.
0: And then in Missouri and Idaho, it sounds like things kind of going in the opposite direction. Like in Idaho, there is a ban and there's a chance to repeal that ban, while in Missouri, there is a right to abortion, and now they want to they have the chance to vote to get that right taken off along with gender affirming care for minors. Did I capture all that correctly?
1: That's exactly it.
0: Okay. Thank you so much for going into that. You know it like the back of your hand. I want to make sure that I get every piece of that correctly. So let's look at Missouri, because you're right. It is so interesting because voters added abortion rights 2 years ago, and now lawmakers want them to take it back. What does the campaign look like there?
1: That is really, really interesting. And when I have talked to the anti-abortion campaign, they say we are going to be really emphasizing both of these things. There has been some criticism levied at them. People say the text is very confusing because when you look at the amendment text, they highlight, oh, there would be abortion legal in cases of rape and incest. That would only be allowed in the first trimester of pregnancy, and those exceptions are very, very hard to access. And they say it would allow abortion in medical emergencies. It doesn't emphasize in the same way that it would ban abortion in virtually all other circumstances. And so I think what we will see is an effort to mobilize people who oppose abortion, mobilize people who might oppose gender-affirming care for trans minors, and also possibly try and leverage any possible confusion over how strict this ban would actually be. On the abortion rights side, they are really hoping the fact that this did in fact win 2 years ago means that voters will again want to protect the same rights that they voted for. I'm actually heading out to Missouri to learn a bit more about what the campaigns look like and also see what does it mean to have abortion legal in a state where it was restricted for so long? How is that changing people's lives? But I think there's a lot for us to learn about how people talk about this measure, but also how it's being translated to voters.
0: And how about in Idaho? Because, like you said, voters could repeal what you called one of the strictest bans in the country. Governor Brad Little has vowed to put it back. What would a yes vote there actually get them?
1: A yes vote would pass a law and it would protect a whole bunch of reproductive rights, abortion until fetal viability, the right to contraception, the right to pregnancy-related health care, to fertility treatment, to miscarriage care. Idaho has gotten a lot of national attention in recent years because you have seen people airlifted from Idaho to Utah when they have pregnancy-related complications because they cannot get health care in Idaho. You have seen people move from Idaho to Washington. You have seen hospitals close their labor and delivery wards. You have seen the number of OB-GYNs really, really constrict because people don't think they can safely provide health care in the state anymore. And so when I talk to people in Idaho, what I'm hearing is a lot of energy from the people who maybe weren't politically engaged a few years ago, but who have felt firsthand or read about the consequences of the state's abortion ban and who are very concerned about how it could affect their community, their access to all kinds of health care, their ability to raise a family, their ability to have grandkids, potentially depending on their age. And that is something that the abortion rights campaign is really hoping to harness to undo this ban.
0: Mm. We've got time for one more caller. I'd love to sneak them in. This is Lee from Staten Island. Hi, Lee. Welcome to the show.
3: Hi. Thank you for this program. I'm just curious. I was already married and had two children when Roe v. Wade was decided, but I do not remember. I remember women talking about having had an ectopic pregnancy, and I don't remember anyone saying that it was a problem before Roe. Now, maybe my memory is foggy, but do you have any idea how these things used to be handled? Was it more private? The doctor just said, oh, are you going to say you had a miscarriage or something like that?
0: Lee, thank you so much. And Shefali, I'm wondering if you could address that based on like the historical trends, what Lee says that she experienced in the past.
1: That's such a good question and one where I think we definitely need more reporting and more research. I do think that a couple of things that have really changed this time versus in the pre-Roe era is there is a lot more awareness and open conversation about miscarriage and pregnancy loss. So that could be a part of why we hear more about cases like this. There is also the fact that this time there was an abortion right for 50 years that really shaped how healthcare was provided and how we talked about healthcare, and that has been taken away. And that has created this new level of confusion because people can no longer do something they used to be able to do. And that could be a factor as well if the conversation this time around ectopic pregnancy feels different from how it did 50 so years ago. But I really think this is a great question and one where we just have to do a lot more learning to compare what things were like then to how they are now.
0: Well, there are so many moving pieces to this, and there are lives in the process that are at risk. So we really appreciate your question, Lee. And Shefali Luthra, thank you so much. Shefali Luthra is a reproductive health reporter at the news site The 19th. Shefali, thank you so much for coming onto the show.
1: Thanks again.
0: Okay, coming up next, what AI is doing to our local economy. Stick around.
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0: Thank you. It's the Brian Lehr Show on WNYC. I'm Kusha Navadar filling in for Brian today. Now let's look at the local impact of AI on the economy. With all the attention on the chances of AI going rogue and causing catastrophic damage to humanity, it seems like concern over AI's impact on jobs is taking a back seat. And at least so far, that jobs catastrophe doesn't seem to be happening here, except for one category, which we'll get into. Joining me now to talk about the impact of AI on jobs and the overall picture for New York City's economy is Greg David, a contributor and reporter covering fiscal and economic issues for the City Reporter and the director of the Business and Economics Reporting Program at the Ravitch Fiscal Reporting Program at the Newmark Graduate School of Journalism. Greg, welcome back to the show.
8: Thank you very much.
0: So before we get to the bad news, on the good side of the ledger, is there job growth overall?
8: There is job growth in New York. That's not huge job growth, but there is job growth. And of course, if AI were wiping out thousands of jobs, we should be seeing job declines. But we don't see job declines. We don't even see them in the areas that we think are adopting AI the most. Tech companies, presumably, finance companies, et cetera. So for the moment, there is no job apocalypse in sight.
0: Which I think might be surprising to some folks to hear, but there is another side to this story. So the Center for an Urban Future did a new report about the bad news in this. Bad for everyone who studied coding, I suppose. There are no more entry-level tech jobs to be had. Is that right?
8: There are many fewer. The center came up with a great insight that ads for entry-level tech jobs in New York City have plunged by half in the last few years.
0: Wow.
8: Ads for entry-level tech jobs with AI experience are up. And, you know, of course, this is part of a broader thing that's happening in the economy, which is that that jobs for all entry-level positions are down. Very hard for college graduates to get jobs, for example. Takes quite a while. But it isn't exactly clear what's going on. But the best people I talk to would say a couple of very important things. Mm-hmm. One of which is the companies that are using AI most aggressively are companies that are expanding. So they're hiring people, not getting rid of people. Secondly, big corporations are beginning to figure out what a lot of people have been suggesting for a long time. Instituting AI throughout a large organization is incredibly hard. Mm-hmm. It's not like your workers have nothing to do all day. So you have to retrain them, and that is going to be a very long process.
0: So we're going to, yeah, no, sorry, go ahead. I didn't mean to interrupt you. Go ahead.
8: And the third thing is that the people who have probably stopped hiring are those who think they're going to employ AI, but haven't yet. And therefore, if AI doesn't work the way it doesn't do, save them as much time or effort as they think, maybe the job wipeout won't happen there either. Maybe.
0: So you covered three things. The companies using AI most aggressively are expanding. The corporations realizing putting AI in there is very difficult. And the people that stopped hiring, partially some of them might be because they think that they're going to implement AI. We're going to get to some more of those pieces in a moment, listeners. I'd love to tease out something that you said before all that, Greg. You said that entry-level tech jobs are down, the ads in New York, I thought this was super interesting, down by half in the city for entry-level tech jobs. But then you also said that jobs in general, entry-level jobs are down. So is it possible to tease out if it's the tech jobs specifically that are down by more?
8: Yes, the Center for Urban Future Report says tech jobs are down the most. It is the biggest decline. And, you know, why that's really important is, and why the Center for an Urban Future spends so much time on this, is that entry-level tech jobs were a path to really good-paying jobs for people without the fanciest degrees, people who got associate's degrees, people who went back and got software training programs, of which there are many very good ones in New York. And these people, you know, were immediately launched onto a middle class life. I remember a couple years ago, I wrote a story about a woman who had just gotten her associate's degree at LaGuardia College. IBM, after an internship, had hired her at a low six-figure salary and was going to pay for her to finish her college work, and she was a cybersecurity expert. So that's what the Center for an Urban Future is very concerned about, and that is the fact that this pipeline has meant so much for getting different kinds of people into tech and giving them much better lives might be drying up.
0: Listeners, what's happening in your workplace? What jobs are getting filled? And are any jobs going away due to AI? If you're new to the job market or newly returning to it, like Greg was just talking about, with there being fewer jobs available at the entry level, what are your prospects? Give us a call or send us a text. We're at 212-433-WNYC. That's 212-433-9692. I'd also be interested for folks that are incorporating AI into their work. Is that good for you, or do you have maybe a sense that you're helping eliminate jobs at your company? Give us a call, send us a text. We're at 212-433-9692. Greg, so we talked about entry-level jobs. Let's look at jobs generally for the tech sector. Is that overall still quite healthy? I think you mentioned that there are still new tech jobs coming out, maybe not the entry level, but beyond.
8: Yes, as far as we can tell, tech employment in New York has been stable. I assume that means some companies are cutting back, because I've talked to a lot of AI companies in the last 2 weeks that are hiring a lot of people. Mm-hmm. And it's not so simple, by the way. This is probably too wonky, so the audience can tune out for a minute.
0: We'll explain it. It'll all be good. Stay tuned.
8: tech jobs are not in one place in the federal job numbers. They're scattered all around these subcategories. So to get a really good, this, and by tech jobs, I mean jobs at tech companies, which is another thing we have to make clear. But the center did some work and it says the tech jobs in New York are pretty stable.
0: So to put a point on that, within a tech company, you might have a software engineer, a front-end UI designer, HR representative, marketing person. That's all distributed in the Department of Labor's tracking. So it's hard to really get a unified sense of tech health employment-wise. Is that fair?
8: It's not the people, it's the company. So we have tech companies in seven different categories, and you have to put them together.
0: Okay. So if there is, at least it appears to the best reporting you can find, health in the tech sector, how about down the line? Because if entry-level jobs are disappearing, how about the higher-level jobs? Like, are they safe or are they just the next down the line?
8: Well, I talked to the dean, and I quote the dean of Cornell Tech in the story, and what he thinks is happening is that companies are discovering, despite whatever AI tools they hire, somebody has to supervise them. Mm-hmm. And he thinks, you know, for a while earlier this year, we thought software coders were done. And we thought that software companies like Salesforce were done, and the market pummeled the stocks. The stocks are coming back because maybe they're not done. And the dean thinks that their companies are going to find they just need really good software managers, people who can manage the tools. Now, that's more sophisticated than maybe what coders are offering today. But it's a question of retraining people to do the jobs differently.
0: Not just retraining. I mean, that's absolutely correct. My mind also goes to what happens down the line with a lack of early career talent. I mean, with no one doing entry-level work, how do you replace higher-level workers when they leave if there's a lower pool?
8: Well, I think we've got to see whether that, just the fact that the ads have declined doesn't tell us for sure that's going to happen, right? The companies, your companies have to implement it. But the dean's view is that he needs to train the graduates of Cornell Tech somewhat differently than he did before. And I think that percolates down the line. It's sort of off the topic, but I did note that in my talk with people in the who know a lot about AI, they were not thrilled by the actions of the New York City schools to dampen the use of it, to restrict the use of AI so dramatically, especially in the high schools, because they say people are going to need those skills, right? And I think that's a good observation.
0: This is referring to New York City public schools taking AI out of classrooms through eighth grade this year. Well, when that was discussed on the show, a couple callers questioned what that would mean for future workers with no familiarity with AI, which, Greg, I think is what you're kind of referring to with what you hear on the industry side. So do you think there will be a need to have AI training of some sort in high school?
8: I don't know about in high school, but clearly we're going to need to have AI training. But one of the points that someone made to me is that this is really going to hurt the people you don't want to hurt, because the private schools will go ahead and use AI. The parents who have wealth or resources will make sure their children have AI training on the side. So their point is, who are we saving from? Mm-hmm. But it is clear that, you know, there's this New York Fed study that I talked about in the story that shows really big numbers. Up to 60% of service firms in the Fed survey told them they were using AI, but nobody's laying anybody off. Mm-hmm. And the biggest number of companies are retraining their workers. And the optimists say that that's what's going to happen. And the economists say, never has a new technology resulted in lower employment.
0: I want to touch back on what you're saying when you're talking to the dean about training the graduates different than before, because this is touching on what you just said. Did he or she go into specifics about what that training looks like?
8: Yes, his name is Greg Morissette. And what it means is that he needs to train his software engineers to understand how to manage.
0: How to manage, not just create and be an individual contributor, but manage people or manage AI systems, you're saying?
8: Both.
0: Oh, okay.
8: But especially AI systems. But yes, his view is that you have to be, the people are going to need a somewhat different set of skills.
0: Okay. This is particularly hard, I think, speaking to your point about potentially harming the people that you don't want to harm, but you actually want to support, because pathways had been developed to get local students on this track for tech jobs. And I just know personally so many nonprofits out there about STEM support, and specifically in the computer science area. Do you know what those programs are doing? Are they changing course? Is the very function that they tried to do have to be redefined now?
8: Yes, they're changing course. I talked to a couple of them. They are stopping or phasing out their direct software coding classes, and they're figuring out how to integrate AI throughout their curriculum. And I guess that's where we're going to go, and we're going to see how successful it is. And yes, they are worried. And the Center for an Urban Future also noted that funding for these nonprofits has declined in recent years, making their task ever harder.
0: Let's go to a caller. We have Abel in Clinton Hill, Brooklyn. Hi, Abel. Welcome to the show.
9: Good morning. Thank you for having me on, and thank you for discussing this. So I work in cybersecurity professionally, and I've seen some of these AI tools in action on the security side. What's happening is that, you know, you can have someone basically, as you were saying earlier, manage these systems to generate a script that previously would have taken someone like me or my colleagues 15 to 30 minutes to write, and it's doing it in fewer than 15 to 30 seconds. But the problem is that this chips away at basic computer science and programming literacy skills. So if you keep generating these scripts, and you're going to atrophy the ability to write them. So we're ending up with a problem where, as you were saying earlier, we're choking off the talent pipeline

0: be foundational. Like, it used to be that you had to know how to code in some way just to operate a computer. You don't need to know that anymore. Do you think that kind of trajectory will apply with AI skills and with what it's replacing?
1: I would say that if it does end up, if those skills end up getting displaced, then we're going to end up with a whole host of other problems. I think what's happening now on a larger scale is that software engineering is being offloaded to AI. And that means that, you know, if people are able to generate code much more quickly, a lot of the code is going to be low quality. There's not going to be enough time or, again, literacy skills to run QA, run like a quality assurance on that code. And what's happening now is we're getting like enormous amounts of patches to fix vulnerabilities that are being generated by AI. And then we have to go back and and fix those again. So we're basically, you know, outputting an enormous amount of low quality code. A lot of that code is insecure. So we have to go back and patch that again. And those patches are also generated by AI.
0: So Abel, thank you so much for that call. I really appreciate you with your experience in the industry coming on and talking about that. We're at the top of the hour. This is WNYC FM, HD and AM New York, WNJT Trenton, WNJP Sussex, WNJY Netcong, and WNJO Toms River. You're listening to The Brian Lehrer Show on WNYC. I'm Kusha Navadar, a host here at WNYC, and I'm speaking with the city reporters Greg David about AI and its impact, or, you know, lack of impact, or what impact it's having on our local economy. Greg, we have another caller I'd love to go to. This is Dana from Williamsburg. Hi, Dana. Welcome to the show.
2: Hi. Thank you.
0: Welcome.
2: I work at an investment bank, a healthcare specialized investment bank. I'm a research analyst. I have a team of three and, you know, beyond supporting resources. And we've adopted AI aggressively and increasingly over time. And I think rather than me not needing those resources anymore, we are reaching and doing new analysis. Our business is about providing insight on clinical data as fast as we can. So let's say last week there was an oncology conference and we got new clinical data from lung cancer. Rather than making a statement, you know, based on our experience about what the data shows overnight, we'll run actual statistical analysis working with AI. And so we'll be able to provide deeper and more rapid insight. And I still need the people to run those analyses and work with AI. To do that, it just takes a different type of critical skill. In some ways, it enables more junior people to provide greater insight more rapidly, rather than me with my 20 years of experience looking at the data and making a statement based on everything I've seen in the past, which I can still do. Somebody more junior that's really critical can work with AI and, you know, work to find examples from the past really rapidly if they can interrogate and, you know, use their problem-solving skills to write, you know, ask the right answers, they can get to something that they couldn't have been able to do and support our team in the past.
0: Dana, I really appreciate that perspective. And I'm wondering, have you seen, just at your own firm, anecdotally, changes in hiring behavior at any level of the employee stack as a result of AI?
2: Honestly, I think we're hiring more people. So we have people that are coming in to support rollout of AI, because we have a broad range of, you know, everybody is more or less comfortable, so they provided the tools, and my team uses the tools, you know, aggressively, and we've applied it all, you know, in our work process, you know, everywhere from insight to helping us organize, but other teams haven't employed it at all. So they've hired sort of business people to come in and help change management and help people who have been more resistant see how they could bring it into their processes. So actually, I think we've hired more people.
0: Dana, that's so interesting. Thank you so much for calling. Really appreciate it. And Greg, I guess I want to ask you, does Dana's experience kind of fit into the category you were talking about, where people, firms who are trying to employ AI most aggressively also were the firms that seem to be growing in job hiring?
3: Yes, I think she's got a classic anecdote for what the optimists believe is going to happen with AI. And I think the first caller was also interesting because I am a teacher of journalists and we have to spend a lot of

0: time these days, convincing them they have to learn the basics, that they can't use AI for the basics and expect to be working journalists. So we're very very conscious of that at the Newmark J School and what we have to do about it. I will say, and in reporting this story, I made some comment of AI can't do that yet. And the person I was talking to said, I wouldn't bet against AI. So one of the things we have to recognize is that we are in a transition here. For example, one of my students last spring did a story about radiologists. You'd think AI could really help radiologists, but it turns out they're overwhelmed because there's so many scans these days, their work has increased. And the other great story about this that I read was out of The Real Deal, which talked to real estate brokers because all their clients are looking up all this stuff on AI and they're coming with all these dumb questions, and the real estate brokers are having to spend more time, not less, with their clients.
1: Oh, because there's an inundation of information and not all of it is good. Is that right?
0: That's absolutely right.
1: Not that long ago, we were worried about the commercial real estate market in New York falling off of a cliff due to hybrid work. That hasn't happened. So, to what extent is that thanks to the growing AI sector?
0: Well, AI isn't, we are very close to matching our pre-COVID numbers in office real estate in Manhattan, and that's of course a sign of the strength of the economy. AI leasing is part of it, but it's not the main part of it. Finance, professional service firms. We've talked about it on the show, despite the fact that some people say all these corporations are leaving because taxes are too high. Many of them are making multi-decade commitments to remaining in New York. AI is part of it. But AI companies, here's an interesting tidbit here. There's the old Domino building in Williamsburg is now occupied almost entirely by AI companies. But the Willentuses are doing only 1 and 2 year leases for them, or very short term leases, because we all don't know what's going to happen.
1: Yeah, what's going to happen exactly? Do you know how much of the city's economy relies on AI at this point?
0: Well, I don't know, what do you mean by using AI or from an economic impact?
1: From an economic impact.
0: So we know that it's a growing part of the tech sector. As a matter of fact, I get to tell the listeners that I'm going to have two stories in the next week on this.
1: Okay.
0: One about how really big the AI boom is in New York, and it's really big. Clearly, we're not a distant second to San Francisco. We're just second to San Francisco. And then if the AI boom is a bust, is a bubble, and it bursts, what will happen to the city? So some of the things we know, we're getting $2 billion in venture capital. We have more than 1,000 AI companies. The biggest names in AI, OpenAI and Anthropic, are taking real estate in New York and hiring pretty aggressively here. Lots of companies are engaged in implementing AI across the economy. And that's why tech originally boomed in New York, and that's why AI is booming in New York. If you want to do an AI application, where better to do it than in New York, where you have the world's most diverse business base?
1: I don't want to ask you to reveal the stories that you've already reported, but because you brought it up, I'm wondering if AI is a bubble and it bursts, what does that mean for the city economy?
0: Very bad things, but not because the tech sector collapsed, but because, and Wall Street will suffer dramatically. Wall Street is booming. They're headed for another year of extraordinary profits. And those profits and that Wall Street boom is heavily, I actually have to figure out exactly how heavily, based on the AI boom. So if mergers don't happen, if IPOs don't happen, if the stock market plunges because the prospects for AI companies are bad, it is going to hurt. And it is particularly going to hurt the city and state budgets, which have become so reliant on the tax revenue that Wall Street is creating.
1: City Council Speaker Julie Menin was on this show on Wednesday and announced that the council was going to hold a hearing on the risks of AI. I'm talking about the risks to human life, not necessarily jobs. What extent would local action have an impact here?
0: How about none?
1: None.
0: No, how does the city council
1: Tell me how you
0: think?
1: really feel. No, sorry. Yeah, go ahead.
0: How does the city council think it has any jurisdiction in this national issue that these two companies based in San Francisco they can dictate to, or that somehow AI can be New York City can be walled off to AI? Look, I'm really disappointed in the reporting in New York on a lot of the announcements from the administration that it's going to like insist on an easy unsubscribe button. It's very unclear that the city has the power to do that. So I can't, I do, I think I am pretty confident to say that the city has no power to affect AI development. It can do, what it can do is it can say we won't teach AI in the schools, or it could say we won't use AI in our governments, but it can't tell OpenAI what to do.
1: I hear that, Greg, and I don't know that I can necessarily argue that the local city government has control over Anthropic or these tech companies in the ways that you might be saying that they're trying to. But you also say that this place is a major hub of the AI industry. So don't you think it makes sense for the local government to weigh in?
0: Yes, but is it what we're going to have is that where they're going to weigh in ways that are counterproductive to our companies, right?
1: So what is the right
0: I mean,
1: way?
0: I talked to several CEOs, and I asked them about how worried they are, and I think I'll include this in the story, and they're pretty worried, even though they're not doing things that would destroy the world. You know, they're doing things like making AI work for restaurants. But they all think that you just can't sit it out. That's their position at the moment. Look, this is far above my pay grade.
1: Mine too.
0: And I worry about AI a ton. I don't think I sleep very well because of it, but I do know that the city council and the city government has neither the expertise nor the power to help us on the big AI stories. The big AI issues.
1: We'll have to leave it there for now. Greg David is a contributor and reporter covering fiscal and economic issues for the City Reporter and the director of the Business and Economics Reporting Program at Ravitch Fiscal Reporting, and Ravitch Fiscal Reporting Program at the Newmark Graduate School of Journalism at CUNY. Greg, thank you so much for coming onto the show.
0: Thank you.
1: I'm Kusha Navadar, and this is The Brian Lehrer Show. Coming up next, how much surveillance are you comfortable with? Flock, Ring, Meta Glasses, Find My, if you're an iPhone user, is some of that okay and some not? We'll get into it with my next guest who's standing by. But first, here's the news with Michael Hill. Good morning, Michael. What's happening?
2: Good morning, Kusha. Tony and Grammy-winning musician Duncan Sheik has died at the age of 56. Sheik died yesterday from organ failure. His mother, Suzanne Sheik, told the New York Times, "The barely breathing singer-songwriter composed the music for Spring Awakening, the groundbreaking Broadway musical that explored teenage angst, ran for more than 860 performances and won 8 Tony Awards. Sheik also worked on musicals like American Psycho. He blended theater with pop, shifting away from traditional musical theater tropes to bring new audiences to Broadway. Duncan Sheik, dead at the age of 56. New York City's health commissioner says a second person has died in the Legionnaires' disease outbreak in the South Bronx. City Health Commissioner Alistair Martin did not provide more information about the person who died or an updated number of cases. The outbreak is affecting parts of Melrose and Morrisania. 10 cooling towers initially tested positive for Legionella bacteria, including towers at Yankee Stadium and Lincoln Hospital. Martin says all towers are tested positive in the initial screening have been disinfected. A separate Legionnaires outbreak on Manhattan's Upper East Side killed 11 people this summer. A man will learn his punishment today in the Bronx after a relative's profile on a genealogy site connected him to a 2001 rape. WNYC Samantha Max reports.
3: Prosecutors say Jancy Santiago entered a stranger's Bronx apartment while she was sleeping, covered her face, tied her up, and raped her. For more than two decades, police couldn't solve the crime. Then the DA's office got a grant and they used it on technology that finds leads for cold cases in genealogy databases. A distant relative's DNA helped law enforcement to solve the 2001 rape. Santiago was convicted in that case and for another rape in Manhattan in 2000.
2: Santiago's defense attorney did not respond to a request for comment. Knicks fans, if you experience more sticker shock than usual while recently trying to buy tickets for this upcoming season, there's a reason why. Madison Square Garden says it's pausing Knicks individual ticket sales due to a mistake in pricing. MSG says it'll restart sales with new prices shortly, and it'll refund the difference to anyone who already bought individual tickets. It says the intention was never to overcharge loyal fans. MSG says when tickets do go back on sale, fans will see an average price increase of 12% from last year. 78 with clouds now, mostly sunny and 81 for a high today with a light wind. And then tomorrow, partly sunny and 71. Sunday, even cooler with showers in the afternoon, a high near 69. Cool to start fall beginning on Tuesday. Monday would be cool too. We have a risk of flooding from excessive rainfall on Sunday afternoon and evening, so let's keep an eye on that. 78 with clouds now in Soho. Michael Hill, WNYC News.
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1: It's the Brian Lehrer Show. I'm Kusha Navidar filling in for Brian today here on WNYC. Hey, how much surveillance are we comfortable with? That's the question my next guest tackles. I imagine a lot of you right now are listening and you're thinking, well, I don't want any surveillance. You don't want flock cameras on the street or people recording you with Meta glasses. And yet, many of us will like and reshare a video on TikTok of someone recording a stranger. I mean, do you recall the two canoodling lawyers in July that's making news right now? Two coworkers, reportedly a married man and a younger colleague, were making out in Central Park. A TikToker recorded them, uploaded the video, and now the world knows. And the older lawyer, as of yesterday, reported by the New York Post, has left the firm. This is all to say the concept of a surveillance state isn't just the government or tech companies. It's us. It's each other. And there's a lot of questions about how our culture has shifted there and where it's going. Willie Saley is a story editor for The New York Times Magazine. He recently wrote an article titled Flock Cameras, Canoodling Lawyers. How much surveillance are we comfortable with? And he's with me right now in the studio. Hi, Willie. Absolutely. And listeners, we want to know, how much surveillance are you comfortable with? Have you seen the public's appetite for a surveillance state change over the decades? Do you feel a lack of privacy in your own life? And has it changed how you interact in the world? Maybe you kiss fewer coworkers on park benches. I don't know. Give us a call. Send us a text. We're at 212-433-9692. That's 212-433-WNYC. Or if there's anyone out there who wants to talk about how a greater culture of surveillance has benefited their lives, we'd love to hear from you too. Give us a call or send us a text. Okay, so Willie, there are so many sources of surveillance in our lives. There are flock cameras, there's body cams, the most ubiquitous being the devices we hold in our hands, our phones. But I also remember candid camera from decades ago. Right. There's always in my mind like a desire to peek in from others. So what makes this moment feels so much different in terms of culture of surveillance in the past?
7: Well, I mean, a couple things kind of converged this summer in my mind. I mean, you had the release of the Meta Ray-Ban glasses, obviously, that like, we tried Google Glass like a decade ago, and that didn't really take off. But this does seem that it's selling, it's doing well. So there's this whatever people call them, pervert glasses, and for good reason. But you know, there are these new products that make it easier for us to surreptitiously record one another. And at the same time, people became aware of flock safety cameras all over their communities. And there's like more than 100,000 of them pretty much all across the United States. Mm-hmm. And like a pretty large social media-led movement to make people aware of these and to sort of protest against them and even to vandalize them and to identify them sort of in a crowdsourced way took off largely via TikTok, in my understanding. And these two things are obviously in sort of tension.
1: Yeah.
7: And so I think it's these technologies sort of arising together is why we wanted to do this piece, why I wanted to do this piece and yeah, talk about the inconsistency there.
1: So what I hear you saying is that the moment is different because the tech is different.
7: The tech has advanced a lot.
1: Advanced and ubiquitous. Yeah.
7: Yes.
1: Yeah.
7: Yeah.
1: I used to work at Google, and yeah. I was the first cohort of people that tested Google Glass out in the wild, and I thought I was so cool.
7: How did it go for you?
1: Not well. I had somebody come up to me and say, please don't record me.
7: Yeah.
1: Interestingly, it was a coworker at Google that did it. Out in public, no, but I wouldn't make the same decision today. And I wasn't recording, for the record, but yeah.
7: But there were physical gestures, right, with Google Glass that begin recording, which was meant to be, you know, a safeguard against totally surreptitious recording.
1: Yeah, absolutely.
7: With Meta Ray-Ban, I think you have to talk to it, and there's an indicator light, but the indicator light can be disabled, supposedly. Anyway, anything with hardware can be fiddled with.
1: You know, I think historically people have tended to assume that when we go outside, share some sort of unspoken agreement that we each have the right to some level of privacy or anonymity. And right now it feels like that agreement is being eroded. It feels like that. But your piece, if I read it correctly, suggests that there never was an agreement because that behavior, the behavior that the tech enables, didn't exist back then. So in my mind, I'm wondering, is this norm that I'm talking about, is it collapsing or was it never actually there?
7: Yeah, I mean, I guess I suppose it was never there, right? I mean, the idea that your actions could be just recorded for posterity and shared to millions of people, that's obviously entirely novel, right? And I think that social media platforms are the thing that maybe people couldn't have predicted about this, right?
1: Yeah.
7: Is that there's this enormous incentive and this enormous audience that wants to see people fighting on the subway, that wants to see people screaming on an airplane, that wants to see canoodling lawyers. And so you have this incentive on the user side to, like, if you see something interesting, start filming it. There's a bunch of places this can go and it's interesting. And so, yeah, there's actually, people have a pretty big appetite for this stuff. Though I think if you really sat someone down and said, do you think it's okay to record someone in public? By and large, they'd say no, unless they're breaking the law or whatever. They often will go towards illegal activity, but that's all. What you see online is rarely illegal.
1: To that point about there being a voracious appetite for this kind of content, I'm wondering how much money has played into this realization that we don't actually have this agreement of privacy out in the world, because you wrote about how the canoodling lawyers raked in the video of them. It was like 12 million views. And there's money in that. So do you think the hunger to watch and to film it would be this strong if there wasn't monetary value?
7: I don't know that, you know, like Jay Guapo, the influencer who filmed them. I mean, he makes money otherwise. I don't think it's like, I don't think that, I think he realized, if I had to guess, and I'm guessing here,
1: sure,
7: he saw something interesting happening. People in the middle of the day in Central Park in their work clothes making out. And he started filming them and saying, get a room, that there's kids around. And they freaked, like they freaked out.
1: Yeah.
7: In a way that made him realize, I'm guessing, this is interesting. Like, this is more than just me hassling people on the street. Something was going on here. So then he posts it because he was right. It was, people were quite interested in it, maybe even more than he would have guessed. And so I don't know if it's, I wouldn't say it's money, but it's like, it is just the incentive structure of, a social media platform that you want to put something interesting that your audience is going to like on there. And that worked.
1: Yeah. We've got some texts that I would love to read. The first one is, when I see New York stuff, I hesitate to film it because I am violating their privacy. Lots of especially younger folks don't feel this way. Do you think there's a generational difference that you've seen?
7: I'd be willing to believe any sort of generational difference exists. Yeah, the young kids, they're out of control. I know. I mean, I'm slow to just being 41, like to open my phone to camera. Like that reflex, like I don't have that. You know what I mean?
1: It's not hardwired into you.
7: It's not hardwired. Yeah. To the shortcut. So they're probably just better at it.
1: Yeah.
7: Certainly I've had the instinct to film something funny and like been too slow on the draw.
1: Right. You
7: know? Maybe not other people behaving badly, trying to live by my own code here, but I do think, I think younger people are just better at that sort of thing.
1: We have another text here that says, I despise the surveillance society, but to be clear, there is a very limited right to privacy in public. And I bring this up because a very interesting part of your piece was the historical perspective, because I think there's always tends to be optimism around new technology. And decades ago, one person in your article, Steve Mann, had a way to approach that. He's an academic. He saw an asymmetry in power, like institutions, like government buildings were allowed to film you, but you couldn't bring a camera into that building. So he said, maybe we could solve this if everyone had access to recording equipment. I'm going to let you pick up the story there.
7: Yeah.
1: What did he do?
7: Well, so Steve Mann is a really interesting guy. He's a serial inventor, and he kind of called the pioneer of wearable computing. I mean, he invented the first smartwatch, he invented the first smart glasses, and he was doing this like as early as the 70s and 80s with like big, big equipment. And he had this like heads up display on his face. So this is the thing that got him in trouble. He had these glasses he would wear everywhere. They were a kind of seeing aid. I mean, and you can see he kind of, wherever this went, like by the aughts, he had kind of a heads up display that was like what the Terminator sees. Like he could see streets and whatever.
1: Or like RoboCop is what I thought of.
7: Yeah. So I mean, like really, really interesting stuff. And then he had a fight with the Canadian government to get his passport photo could include it, because he's like, this is part of me. Like he was really serious about this stuff. He would go into supermarkets, art galleries, like the consulate to deal with passport stuff, I think maybe because of this dispute. And he would get hassled because they're like, you're recording in here. Mm. And he would say, well, you're recording in here. And they'll say no photography allowed. And his point is that, well, obviously photography is allowed. You're recording me. Why can I not record you? And he has an intelligent point about this, which is that even just the supermarket, if they're the only ones allowed to record, they say something happened here. They own the recordings and they get to choose like how they're deployed as evidence. And they're in control of them. Can they alter them? Can they hold them back? Can they hold back something exonerating and so forth? So who owns the recordings really matters, right? And that's his point, that if everyone was making records of everything, then that would neutralize. And he called this surveillance for under
1: S-O-U-S.
7: S-O-U-S, the French, as a counterbalance to surveillance, with the goal being, I think, equivalence, in which is the term he came up with.
1: Yeah.
7: And he was pretty optimistic about the possibility here that like with more miniaturized recording, we would neutralize the ability for powerful actors to sort of have a monopoly over this information.
1: Yeah.
7: And that could make for less surveillance overall.
1: And we've seen variations of either that being proven or not proven over decades and decades of these devices being smaller and more capable. I'd love to bring in a listener right now, Arthur in Manhattan. Arthur, hi, welcome to the show.
8: Good morning. Thank you for having me. I am a blind person and I use Meta glasses. They are extremely helpful to me in terms of navigating the world and knowing what is in front of me. It helps in the supermarket. It helps to get to particular locations. And also the descriptions allow me to have a sense of, as you mentioned, art galleries, but also what is in the room in front of me. I never put anyone's photograph on my contact list, simply because even though that would allow me to recognize people in a room, simply because I do not want those people to be surveilled because of my use of Meta. It also allows me to have one hand free because I use a white cane so that I can tell what's going on when I'm walking about the city.
1: Arthur,
8: however, I am deeply concerned about being limited in terms of going to the theater, in terms of going to a grocery store with my Meta glasses on, because they do provide me with the opportunity to do things.
1: Well, Arthur, I wanted to ask you about this. Now that you've started wearing Meta glasses, has anyone approached you, or have you had to have conversations in public about it with people who are concerned?
8: Yes.
1: And what are those conversations like?
8: It's generally a laughing conversation rather than a confrontational conversation, because people are very curious about what the technology can or cannot do. But people do ask me specifically, are you recording me?
1: Right.
8: Do you know, are you putting me someplace where, are you taking a video of me? Because it is a surreptitious form of surveillance. Mm.
1: Arthur, thank you so much for that call and for sharing that perspective. Willie, I wonder, while you were listening to Arthur, did anything from that resonate for you?
7: No, I mean, I think it's fascinating to think about the accessibility, like what this means for people who are blind. Or I think that that's fascinating, and I do think it is tough to think that there would be distrust around this as a result of bad actors. But the possibilities of Meta glasses I hadn't really considered. So
1: yeah, and Arthur, we really appreciate you calling in. It brings up something for me, because New Yorkers are used to being surveilled in a lot of ways. Yeah. I mean, you mentioned tolls being paid by license plate readers in your piece. There are flock cameras. And yet in smaller towns, people are up in arms over flock cameras, especially because the decision to install them didn't really happen with their consent. So I'm wondering about the culture of New York a little bit. Do you think in New York we are more acclimated to being surveyed, or more just anesthetized to it?
7: Yeah, I mean, I guess it's both. And I think you also see, I didn't write about this, but I remember this case when I first moved here in Bushwick. It was around the corner from where I was living. This guy was beaten to death with a baseball bat. Oh. It was this horrible story. Yeah. This guy visiting from Ecuador. I think it was like a kind of a hate crime. I remember, in my recollection anyway, they got the guys with the license plate readers, which I didn't even realize they had maybe just switched tolling over that way. Maybe, I don't know, maybe not that recently, but it hadn't occurred to me as a possibility. And that is a great example of like what law enforcement will point to and say, like, this is very useful technology. I mean, like, you want to see someone like that brought to justice, obviously. But then I also remember around that time, there was always like, if there was a shooting, there would be footage from these ATM vestibules that would just show up in the post. And this is how the cops are piecing stuff together. And you realize all of a sudden there's cameras everywhere here. Yeah. This is really before smartphones took off and were ubiquitous too. So I do think, like, on the one hand, yes, we've always been more surveilled in the way that like a Londoner is more surveilled than someone who lives in like Podunk, Tennessee. Like this is, so we are a little anesthetized to it. Mm. But then I also think, yeah, you sit on the subway across from someone who has their phone up and they're reading on their phone, but their camera's pointing at you. And you have to be like always kind of vigilant, half aware of the possibility that like your photo's being taken. You walk around Midtown. I bet if you ran my face through one of those like freaky facial recognition search, that it's like I'm in the background of how many tourist photos. You're just people are constantly taking pictures here, and you have to be so I think we're anesthetized, but I also think that exposure, maybe I'm being glib, but that exposure to ALPRs, the automated license plate readers, this is what flock cameras are, that my exposure to them as like both just like a practical tool for tolling and as a practical tool for law enforcement makes me a little bit like, well, people got a little paranoid about what was going on with these. I understandably there are concerns, privacy concerns going forward, and there's been abuses of this technology, but it does seem like there is a little bit of a, yes, people in other parts of the country have not been exposed to this technology in the same way.
1: Yeah, a couple of texts here that I think are pertinent. Here's the first one. One of the great things about New York is the ability to be in private by yourself in public. If we all record each other, we lose that. I'm texting this while being surveyed by a building. And then another one, another text, it says, equating individual filming on street with mass, in caps, mass surveillance by police and government is stupid.
7: So fair enough.
1: Yeah.
7: Fair enough. So I'm not equating them, but I do want to look at them side by side. But that is obviously, yes, mass passive surveillance of license plates in this big searchable database, it's very, very different from what Jay Guapo did to the lawyers. I acknowledge that. Mm. What I am interested, however, in, like, within the same realm of social media, almost in the same breath, this massive audience of people could be repulsed by the possibility of state surveillance, and at the same time thrilled at this sort of everyday surveillance that we do for our own amusement and that can really be quite consequential to people's lives. I just think that that's worth looking at side by side and looking at what I consider the flock freak out a little bit of a displaced paranoia, because we have our phones. If what you're concerned about is that our government could just throw out all the rules and start surveilling us however they want with whatever they can, and that would be to like what people are concerned about flock cameras is the creation of a police state, essentially, with Palantir or whatever else. And my point is that they have what they would need already in this thing you use all day every day.
1: Yeah.
7: If that's your concern, it's like, it's,
1: why isn't there the same amount of backlash?
7: You don't have to get, yeah. So, yeah. But stupid, fair enough. I'll
1: well, fair enough. I think one thing that the texter brings up is this idea of, like, where do you draw the line? And I think that's exactly what your article is talking about, is where do you draw the line? I mean, we have a caller here, Kathleen in Manhattan, who has a personal experience I'd love to bring in. Kathleen, welcome to the show.
9: Good morning. Thank you. Yes, I was scrolling through my Instagram one night, just wasting time, and I popped up on the feed. Someone had videotaped me hailing a cab on a corner right near where I live, and it had 2.3 million views. It was entitled "An Iconic New York Moment." Now, I have no idea why that was of interest to that many people, but the comments were astonishing. You know, they wanted to know, I was sort of from the side, so you couldn't see my face that much, but they knew Princess Diana was really still alive, or was it Jane Fonda, or how much did she pay for that handbag, or she looks like she's making a Nazi salute. I mean, it was a surreal experience to know that I'd been viewed by this many people, and I did ultimately determine who had taken the video. I wasn't angry. I mean, I knew I was in public and she had the right to use it. And I found her, and she was a waitress at the restaurant that was on the corner where I hailed the cab. And I walked up to her and I said, "Hello." And she said, "Oh dear, are you going to sue me?" And I said, no, I'm not. I just wanted to say hello. You've given me a lot of exposure." Although about three people I know who saw the video actually recognized me. So I never felt that my privacy was compromised. But it's just a strange experience to see yourself pop up when you don't know that someone videoed you.
1: I mean, you said 2.1 million views, right, Kathleen?
9: 2.3.
7: It's like, so it's like Lost Highway or something. But like, that's so fascinating. But I guess getting filmed, that's the thing, is like, what if you got filmed looking cool in New York City? Which sounds like that's what happens.
1: Well, then
7: to you
1: live in a society where you always feel like you need to look cool. That's pretty tough, especially for me.
7: I do think this is the best possible outcome for such a situation.
1: Yeah.
7: That's
1: Kathleen,
7: fascinating.
1: Thank you so much for calling. Let's go to Sean in Marble Hill. Hey, Sean, welcome to the show.
10: Hi, how are you?
1: Good, thanks.
10: I have just a comment about the difference between Flock and New York City's license plate readers. Flock is a private entity that does not require a court order to give entities its information, and it is not secure. Additionally, it's extra cost. You could set up a license plate reader system and maintain control of what it finds within your entity without using Flock and save money. The license plate readers are available, but Flock is a private entity. We don't really want to have all this information being privately held. I know that New York City using license plate readers has solved everything from a Hell's Angel murder case to mob murder cases, tracking people down, but that all required court orders. Mm-hmm. They were not able to access this without it. Flock is a national entity that shares information in databases that we don't control anymore.
1: Sean,
10: we don't control the company.
1: Thank you so much for bringing that up.
7: Yeah, it's a really good point.
1: Yeah, you talk about this a little bit in your piece, right?
7: Yeah, I mean, I probably could have gotten into it more in the piece. Yeah, so this is a private company. It's valued at something like $8 billion. Andreessen Horowitz is invested in it. Yes, there are plenty of reasons to like really, really dislike and distrust this system. And so I don't mean to call it like just pure TikTok paranoia at all. Like ACLU and civil liberties groups are concerned and alarmed by this and mm-hmm. for those reasons, because they passively track license plate information as it passes and it just sits there. So police can, I believe this is how it works. Police can put in like a stolen car or like a, whatever, like a Amber Alert plate. And they will receive an active alert if one of these passes a camera and where and when, but then otherwise they can put queries into the database, and the database is not just for necessarily for their municipality or jurisdiction. Jurisdictions and the majority of them do opt into a larger network because often they're very small, and so you can query on a particular plate or even make and model and find where they've been in a large, large network that covers like the lower 48 in Hawaii, not entirely. Mm. And this is sort of why the Fourth Amendment question is open, I gather. So yes, it's a private company that allows for warrantless search to like locate someone. And so, you know, almost in the way that our Social Security number became like by accident, like this people point out that, well, like now your license plate, which is required by law for you to drive your car, is now a tracking beacon of a sort. And, you know, and police officers have abused this. The Washington Post has had great stories about the like individual abuses that have happened, or police officers are tracking down, stalking their ex, women they're interested in.
1: Yeah.
7: Just like really awful stuff has happened as a result of the deployment of this technology.
1: Yeah, this is such a multi-pronged issue for which legislation doesn't quite catch up with the ways in which it's being used. And it's, to your point before, Willie, it is governmental, and it is also each other and the social contracts that we're still trying to figure out. And I wonder, like, to finish off the segment here, after going through all this for yourself, how have you tried to draw the line, or has it changed for you about where it's okay and not okay to surveil or to allow your information to be out there?
7: You know, I should have thought about that harder. I do not take pictures of strangers in public. That's I just don't think that's okay. Certainly wouldn't. So I don't do that. As far as myself, there's nothing you can really do beyond, you know, wearing a shiesty mask on the subway or whatever.
1: Right,
7: like
1: right.
7: So I haven't. I don't have a great answer to that question.
1: Yeah, it's a very difficult question to answer, because that's what came up for me while I was reading. Was I don't know where I would draw the line, and I think that's part of the reason why the article is it exists, because this is a question we're trying to deal with.
7: Yeah,
1: we have some more text that I just like to read off here. One is, as a pedestrian and cyclist, I want more Flock cameras. The world has been turned over to motorists, and motorists think that laws don't apply to them. Pedestrians and cyclists and other motorists are just an annoyance to them.
7: Mm-hmm.
1: Don't forget, people are using Flock camera data to stalk wives, girlfriends, mm-hmm. exes, women they want to sleep with, etc. Half the population has a reason to be really scared of that. And another one that says, I have tracking turned off on my iPhone wherever I'm given the choice. So there are a lot of folks thinking about this as well. It's a question really about moving society forward to respect the group and the individual. And even if it's not an easy one to answer, it's super vital to think about. And we appreciate you coming on to give it some thought with us, Willie. Willie Staley is a story editor for the New York Times Magazine. He recently wrote an article titled Flock Cameras, Canoodling Lawyers, How Much Surveillance Are We Comfortable With? Thank you so much, Willie.
7: Thank you.
1: Coming up next, do you have a storage unit? And if you do, be honest. Do you even know what's in there? Stay with us.
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1: Coming up on All of It, join Allison Stewart live from the Green Space for another installment of Broadway on the Radio. This time, hear from the cast and creative team behind the musical comedy Schmigadoon. 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

0: It's the Brian Lehrer Show. I'm Kusha Navadar, filling in for Brian today here on WNYC. We're going to end the week with a bit of an existential question. Why can't Americans just let go of our old stuff? That is, the United States is the self-storage capital of the world with 90% of the entire world's self-storage capacity. And New York City ranks number 3 for top cities for storage units. If you're curious, we're beat out by Dallas-Fort Worth and Houston, which makes sense. Everything is bigger in Texas. 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Maybe it's old exercise equipment, seasonal clothes, a futon that you swear you'll find a place for eventually. You get your own key or passcode to your own personal little garage. It's usually air conditioned and hidden among a maze of hundreds of other identical looking units. It can feel a little existential walking those halls, going to grab your skis or you know, looking at your grandmother's old dresser. So why do we do this? And how do we as a people keep accumulating stuff that we just can't let go of? Well, you tell us. Listeners, what are you holding on to in your storage units? Are you hoping you'll find a better home for your beloved junk? Maybe with your kids, or maybe on Facebook Marketplace, or maybe in a future bigger home. Call or text us at 212-433-WNYC. I'm joined now by David Owen. He's a staff writer at The New Yorker, and his latest piece is The American Religion of Self-Storage Facilities. Hey, David, welcome back to WNYC.
1: Thank you very much.
0: So what started this fascination for you with storage units?
1: Mother turned 90. I took a field trip from Connecticut to Kansas City, where she was, and I went all in back roads, no interstate, and I was struck by how many self-storage facilities I saw. And I just started thinking about it. I actually have a friend who owns a self-storage facility, which he built in the early 90s, before the industry really took off. And it's kind of an amazing business. He doesn't really have to do anything. He has one employee who's part-time. And people, he built it in 3 phases. In the third phase, he added more of the largest units that he has, 10x30s, because people kept asking for bigger and bigger. And you know, they store exactly the kind of things that you said, for the most part, just the stuff that we thought we wanted when we got it and then realized we didn't have room for.
0: Yeah, you interviewed people who work in self-storage, like you just mentioned, and I think something I took from what you wrote was that a lot of that you described the 4 Ds that drive the industry. It's right. Death, displacement, divorce, and downsizing, which is also kind of a downer if I can add a D there. But you added your own 5th D and you said delusion. I mean, the first 4 are pretty self-explanatory, but why did you feel like adding delusion to that list?
1: I think it was the delusion that your children will want anything that you're planning to bequeath to them other than money. And I think this is often true. You know, people will save things, for my kids, and then learn that they don't want it or they don't have room for it because they've already got all their own stuff. And I think recently young people have been uninterested in what's known as brown or brown furniture, which people of my generation used to call antiques, but now it just looks old and stuffy. You know, it's not mid-century modern.
0: Yeah.
1: And my wife and I moved from a large house to a smaller house. We did it during COVID, so there was pretty much no way to get rid of anything. And it was especially difficult because both houses were filled with our stuff. So we had to get rid of a huge amount. And I had this idea that the kids would want lots and lots of stuff, but they really didn't want very much at all. A couple of things they wanted, I wouldn't have minded hanging on to, but I was so relieved that they wanted anything that I happily sent them on.
0: Yeah. Listeners, do you identify with any of those 5 Ds? Tell us about your storage units, what you use them for, whether or not you think they're a temporary fix or a permanent fixture. Give us a call or send us a text. We're at 212-433-WNYC. That's 212-433-9692. We got a bunch of texts here that I'd love to read to you, maybe get your take on it. One says, New York City at least has the excuse of everyone living in small apartments. David, do you feel like New York City is an exception and the way we operate is just different, or are we just as culpable as grabbing stuff as everybody else?
1: It's just, I think, I think it's like when people say that you, whatever your income is, you spend up to it. And I think whatever your space is, you fill it, and then and more than. My wife and I lived in New York City for 7 years, and someone said, you know, your apartment isn't, your furniture isn't arranged; it's stowed. They said it was decorated like a boat, and so we needed, you know, we moved to a much bigger house. But then it seemed like almost overnight, our stuff expanded to fill the space that we had allowed for it. So I think, you know, it's everybody or many people encounter this difficulty, and there many times it's incredibly useful. When we had to move my wife's mother, and she had a lot of stuff that she was no longer going to have room for, and so my wife and her siblings put it into a storage unit while they figured out what to do with it, and then we were good about actually getting rid of it. But I know people, somebody, a friend whose mother died, and the four siblings decided that they would sell her furniture and donate the proceeds to some cause that she would have liked. And so they rented a couple of storage units. And that was more than 20 years ago. And she figured they'd spent more than $50,000 on storage so far, which is much more than they could have got for the furniture. And then she decided later that it's probably more like $70,000.
0: Well,
1: so
0: you know, your experience sounds pretty similar
1: to
0: what
1: get away from you.
0: Yeah, this experience you're describing, a lot of people are resonating with this in the chat. One says, my wife has a storage unit full of stuff from her parents' house. I believe she feels as long as she has it, her parents are still alive. So there's a deep connection there. We have another one that says, delusional that one day I will live in a bigger space. I think that's kind of self-aware. So props for the self-awareness, I guess. Here's one that says, being alive and hospitalized for the last 3 years, storage in Albany is my physical address. It is where everything is. So storage unit, and you know, just speaking from my own perspective, I remember in college, between semesters, I wasn't in the place where I went to school. I needed a storage unit to keep my stuff. And so there are many different reasons to use it. Let's go to Alexander in Harlem, who has their own story. Hi, Alexander. Welcome to the show.
2: Hi. Thanks for having me on. We live in a standard New York City apartment, small two-bedroom, not really big, married, two kids, two little ones, 2.5 and 5. Half of our storage is really either summer clothes or winter clothes or things we're keeping for the kids, maybe a few things for ourselves. And I think that's the gist of a lot of New Yorkers, is that you try to live, you know, a standard lifestyle, but you want to aspire. It's aspirational. Oh, we got the sled for the kids. Like, we bought it on sale. We're not going to keep it in the apartment. We keep it in the storage, and we use it 3-4 times a year when there's heavy snow, we hope, or all this swim gear, or if they're into some kind of other athletics. So that's my take on it, on the family stuff. But I want to also add what you mentioned on people like keeping or not trying to hoard stuff when their family passes away. My brother and I, my dad unfortunately had to go to a nursing home 1.5 years ago, and it was between us over like a 6-month period. We had to empty out his apartment, and luckily we were able to get rid of stuff. We kept some important things. But that is a process on its own, and that's another show you guys could definitely talk about.
0: Absolutely, Alexander. I'm sure a lot of people have that experience, and I really appreciate you calling in. You know, there are probably a lot of words we could use to describe the American relationship to storage units and to hanging on to our old stuff. Obsession, there's compulsion, there's stubbornness. But David, you used the term religion. Why religion?
1: Oh, you know, I think the what I was struck by on my car trip was that I felt like the two things I saw the most of were churches and self-storage facilities. And I thought, you know, there are more churches than there are self-storage facilities. But if you edit it all up under roof, it's fairly similar. And I think that the you know, the theological side is probably just the feeling that we sort of the acquisition of stuff, we acquire a lot of stuff, and there are a lot of reasons for that. I think, you know, I said in the piece that the ideal place to build a self-storage facility would be in an industrial park that was filled with distribution centers for like Walmart and Amazon and the big retail companies, because that way when you ordered something from Amazon, you could just have it delivered directly to your storage unit and you know, without cluttering up your house, and then you wouldn't have the embarrassing moment that I think many people have, which is a package from Amazon or Walmart arrives and you ordered it yesterday, but you don't remember what it is. It's become very easy to just pile things up. And I think for many people, it feels good to order something. It sort of solves an immediate problem. There's one thing that's interesting is there's some professors who wrote a paper. It had to do with subscriptions. It's called subscriptions. And an aspect of human nature that's been very useful to the self-storage industry and to many other businesses is what they talk about is the customer inertia and the subscription inertia and the difficulty, how hard it is to get rid of a subscription, how good credit cards have been to businesses like self-storage, where you get charged every month, but you don't really think of it. A paper bill doesn't come. You don't have to sit down at your desk and write a check. It just quietly gets charged to your credit card. And especially with something like self-storage, you have a unit. You think, well, you know, I'm really spending a lot of money on this. But to get rid of it, I'd have to empty it. You know, I don't have a truck. What am I going to do? It's, well, I'll put it off for one more month.
0: Yeah.
1: And so, you know, I interviewed a guy who said that he put it off for years and was spending $1,000 a month on storage that he certainly didn't need all of. He finally downsized from his downsizing and moved to what he wanted to keep into a smaller unit.
0: But you say there's a lot of friction there, is what you're saying. I mean, there's a text right here
1: that
0: says,
1: right.
0: My husband's drag from 2012, $347 a month. That's a text from a listener. So, you know, to your point that these are things that you set them up and then there's a lot of friction to get rid of them. We have another text here that says,
1: frictions.
0: Yeah, there's another text here that says, having cleaned out my mother's house and then in the past few years, having to go through all of my late husband's things, I really recommend that folks be realistic and clean out their spaces and storage units so their children do not have to go to do this. It's a very wrenching thing to go through. David, we've got about 30 seconds left. So I was wondering for you, you spent a lot of time talking to people in the industry. What tips do you have for people who want to downsize their stuff? Or maybe if you don't have advice, do you have inspirational words for people trying to get it done?
1: Well, I don't know. I mean, storage units are incredibly useful if you need them. The tricky part comes when you're being realistic. I have a friend who says, as you look at your things, as you look at something that you own, ask yourself if your kids will want it. And if they won't, don't keep it.
0: Yeah.
1: And I think that's pretty good. If you can look at all your junk realistically, that's a pretty good measure of whether you should hang on to it.
0: We'll have to leave it there for today. My guest has been David Owen, staff writer at The New Yorker, who wrote about storage units. The piece is called The American Religion of Self-Storage Facility. David, thanks so much for coming onto the show.
1: Oh, thank you.
0: All right, folks, that's it for this week. Thanks to the team at The Brian Lehrer Show, Lisa Allison, Mary Croak, Amina Cerna, Carl Boisrond, and Esperanza Rosenbaum, with help today from Sasha Linden Cohen and Melanie Merich. Our interns this semester are Jake Martin and Jenna Post. Milton Ruiz and Vince Fairchild are at the audio controls. We'll be back on Monday. I'll be back on Monday. Looking forward to talking to you and hanging out with you then. I'm Kusha Navidar, and this is The Brian Lehrer Show. Stay tuned for all of it, and be well.

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2: 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We will get to all of it. I'm Allison Stewart, and I'll meet you on the other side of the news.

0: it's quickly processing loans and trying to approve contracts that expire this summer. While payment delays are common, providers usually have money to start the year. They say the city needs to make long-term fixes to the system for Mamdani's universal child care plans to work.
1: The owner of a data center that spilled 5,000 gallons of diesel fuel in the New Jersey Meadowlands last week plans to build a new data center right next door. The company Equinix says work is underway and construction should begin next year. The new data center should be finished by 2030. Equinix says it is still working for local, state, and federal approvals for the new data center. It would be the company's fifth in Secaucus alone. But the mayor of that town, the city's mayor, is seeking a pause on data center development applications. 79 with clouds right now. Risk of flooding from excessive rainfall on Sunday afternoon and evening. We'll have to stay tuned to the forecast for that. Here's our forecast. Mostly sunny and 81 today, but cooler this weekend. 71 tomorrow, 69 on Sunday with showers.
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0: WNYC. I'm Allison Stewart. We are live in the green space in Soho with a special episode of All It For You today. It's Broadway on the radio. We're here with the cast of the 2026 Tony Award winner for Best Musical, Schmigadoon. Schmigadoon is also the Tony winner for Best Book of a Musical, Best Score for a Musical, Best Orchestrations. My card says turn it over. And the show was just extended through April 2027. I'm joined by actors Sarah Chase, Malik Pancholi, Brad Oscar, Ivan Hernandez, Isabella McCullough, and let's hear it for the live band. If you're not here with us in person or listening to us and you want to see this Schmigadoon shindig, go to WNYC.org where you can watch a free live stream of today's broadcast. Now, before we get to our first song, we are going to set the scene with Schmigadoon's, oh, I'm going to have a hard time, Schmigadoon city planner. This is the musical creator of Schmigadoon, Cinco Paul.
1: Hello.
0: First question. Cinco Paul, is that your real name?
1: Yes, I was born on Cinco de Mayo, so my parents called me Cinco.
0: Had to get that out of the way. You come from the land of movies, Despicable Me, The Secret Life of Pets. When did you first become interested in musicals?
1: I mean, musicals, that was really my first love, I think. My mom was my first piano teacher, and I started playing piano when I was five, and she played all the cast recordings, South Pacific, and Carousel, and My Fair Lady, and that's when I really grew to love musicals. But then, you know, I also loved movies, so for a long time, I was busy writing those animated movies, but in the back of my head, I was always thinking, I'm going to do a musical someday. I'm going to go back and to my roots and do that.
0: When did the idea for Schmigadoon start?
1: It's crazy because it was over 25 years ago.
0: Wow.
1: I had the idea. I watched An American Werewolf in London and Brigadoon in close succession. And they both start off with two guys hiking, you know, out in the countryside. And I thought, like, oh, what if two modern guys ended up in an old-fashioned musical? And I wrote one song but then got distracted by movie career and like focused on that and set it aside all those years. And then when I had a meeting with Lorne Michaels' company about doing TV, they mentioned they were looking for something musical for Cecily Strong. And I thought, I wonder if it's Schmigadoon's time. It's finally come. And turns out it was.
0: Schmigadoon obviously was a TV show. What can you do on stage with this musical that you couldn't do in a television show?
1: Yeah, I mean, it's the immersiveness of it, yeah. I think, is what makes it really special as a theatrical experience, that you are there, you're in Schmigadoon with Josh and Melissa. Everyone in the audience is in there with them and witnessing it. So, and because it's such an homage and a tribute to those golden age stage musicals, I think it just all resonates better, mm-hmm. you know, mm-hmm. being there live in the presence of everybody. I mean, that's my biggest takeaway. Obviously, there's a lot of differences. You can't cut away back and forth from scenes. And so there was a lot of things that I had to address in the adaptation. But to me, it's just like being there live and watching it happen live is the biggest difference.
0: Okay, get ready. Give us a list of all the Broadway musicals that are referenced in Schmigadoon.
1: Oh my gosh. Well, you know, we got Oklahoma, we've got Carousel, we've got The King and I, we've got Sound of Music, we have Music Man, we have Guys and Dolls, we have a little bit of How to Succeed, we've got Help Me Out Here. Singing in the Rain, we have Damn Yankees, we have Pajama Game. I'm sure I'm missing a bunch, but those are the big ones, yeah.
0: What's going on in the town of Schmigadoon when we first meet Melissa and Josh, when they arrive?
1: Yeah, I mean, everybody is sort of very happy and going along with their lives, but I think a lot of it's on the surface.
0: Yep.
1: And I think the arrival of these two modern people helps kind of uncover a lot of the secrets that they've been keeping.
0: And
1: I mean, I don't want to give too much away, but yeah.
0: Oh, wait, how many of you have seen Schmigadoon?
1: Okay. Thank you. But yeah, the people of Schmigadoon have not maybe completely been true to their real selves, and mm-hmm. I think Melissa and Josh come and unlock a lot of that, and they're able to speak their truths and live the life that they were hoping they would be able to live.
0: How many different iterations did you have to go through before you decided on Melissa and Josh's personalities?
1: That came pretty quickly. Mm-hmm. And I get in trouble when I say this with my wife, but we're very much Melissa and Josh. I'm the Melissa, she's the Josh. But she wants me to clarify, she does not hate musicals as much as Josh does. But yeah, it was very much those personalities. And my wife is a doctor, and that's why Josh and Melissa are both doctors. But yeah, so it very much, you know, you sort of write what you know. Mm-hmm. And so their relationship and all that is based in many ways, although fictionalized, of course, but on my own relationship with my wife.
0: Let's bring up some of our cast. I'm going to ask you one more question as they get in place to hear our first song. We're going to hear from Mildred Layton. Will you explain to people who Mildred Layton is?
1: Mildred Layton is the town busybody. And she is judgmental and controlling, and she's sort of this, she's the wife of the preacher in town and just wants to get in everybody's business and wants things to be the way she wants the town to be. And so this song that we're about to hear is when she sees an opportunity that maybe she could run for mayor and take over the town.
0: And what song should we be listening to thinking, I might have heard that before?
1: I mean, it's similar in a few ways to You Got Trouble from The Music Man.
0: All right, I'd like to welcome to the stage Brandon Block, Maria Briggs, Nathan Lucrecio, Becker Peterson, excuse me. And in complete Schmigadoon news, like most show, a cast member has a problem. 3-time Tony winner Jennifer Smart has been put on vocal rest. No singing, no talking. The good news is the show must go on, and we have a replacement put in at last minute. We all got to know how important understudies were during COVID. So put your hands together. Playing the role of busybody Mildred Layton is Caitlin Davidson.
2: We've got tribulation, my

In the gutter, turning town square into the floor of a saloon, the home of loose women and hooch happy sinners, a penny pantry in the middle of the street. Is that what our town's become? Is that the future we want for our children? I'm telling you, things have changed ever since those two outsiders waltzed in. With their big city ways and their newfangled ideas, promiscuity and depravity. Interlopers interloping with hearts colder than the hinges of hell. First, the two of them arrived unmarried, brimming with lust, wanting to share a bed. Then a brazen display at the basket auction, and now the mayor's out proclaiming his perversions. At the root of it all, two strangers who've never cracked a Bible in their life. And that's gonna lead to tribulation and strife. Now, I've got nothing against outsiders, provided they're the right kind of people. Kind of folks who look and talk and act like us. Peanuts and birds of a feather, not loudmouth trash with their tommy rotten flap, diddle clap, trap and fiddle, fettle, jiggery and pokery. Stirring up the clean while you're waiting for it to settle, like vermin in the root cellar, flies in the buttermilk, and they're influencing. There, I said it, they are influencing your children. Like an earwig crawling from their ears to their brains. And soon your youngs will be neglecting chores. Milk going sour, unstrained in the spring house. Back talk at dinner, no time for the good book. Ragtime blaring on the Victrola. And that's just the beginning, folks. Soon you won't even, no you won't, no you won't even recognize your own town. I'm talking about neon signs, smoke-filled rooms, billiard parlors and painted ladies. Wanted women having children out of wedlock. Rowdy men using filthy language. The devil himself dancing on the front porch, stealing your babies from the crib at midnight. Cows and

0: how I love this town. I do. Why, it was my own great-great-granddaddy who founded Schmigadoon when he came across this beautiful tract of land and said, they'll never find us here. But it pains me. Yes, it pains me to see my town turning into something it was never meant to be. I tried to alert the mayor, but his mind is elsewhere. In his pants! Why, his poor wife Florence is so ashamed, she's locked herself inside her house. Oh. And this time, it is on purpose.
1: Oh!
0: New leadership! That's what Schmigadoon needs. But who? Who has the moral wherewithal? The traditional, how-to, the good, old-fashioned, all-American, je ne sais quoi, to stand up to these outsiders?
2: Mildred Layton for mayor!
0: Oh, no, I couldn't. Mildred Layton for mayor! Oh, no, I shouldn't.
3: Mildred Layton for mayor!
0: Okay, I'll do it.

0: round of applause for Caitlin Davidson and Shmiga Dude. Thank you so much. I'm going to invite Cinco Paul up on stage, and I'd also like to welcome Sarah Chase, who stars as Melissa in Shmiga Dude. Tony Awards speech, Cinco, you said that you had one of the best ensembles on Broadway. You called them triple threats. How does the show Shmiga Dude, how is it a celebration of musicals and of musical ensembles?
1: Yeah, I want to clarify, they are the best ensemble, not one of the best. Yeah, I mean, this show is incredibly demanding. And these are true triple threats. I mean, they have to sing and dance and at the highest level. And so, you know, Chris Catelli, who's our amazing director and choreographer, really made this show a love letter to Golden Age musicals in the choreography and every aspect of it. So really, when you're watching this ensemble do their amazing stuff, it's just you're seeing the love that they have for all these old shows, and that's what they were trained on.
0: Hi, Sarah.
2: Hi, Allison. Long-time listener, first-time interviewee.
0: Tell us about Melissa. What's going on in Melissa's life when we meet her?
2: When we meet her, all musicals answer what I call the Passover question. Why is this day different than any other day? And this day, not only does she meet Josh, who may or may not be her true love, but in this musical, it's the day that they get lost in Shmiga Dude. So we meet them at a time where they're kind of questioning whether they're going to go forward in the relationship or not.
0: Melissa, she's a normal person. She's not meant as a musical trope in any way. Where did you find inspiration for Melissa?
2: I watched the television show because I am a fan of musicals. So I also come from the musical theater world, but I also come from the comedy world, improv and sketch. So it kind of already made sense to me having the love and appreciation for these Golden Age musicals, which I love. I've been to Salzburg 4 times, took the Sound of Music tour, but I also, you know, have the training to, you know, make commentary about it at the same time.
0: It's interesting because there is a bit of improvisation with the characters on stage. How do you and Josh decide? Alex, decide when you're going to be a little bit improvisational.
2: Oh, there's no decision. It just happens. I have no idea what he's going to say. I say, it's usually when our mics are off, luckily. There's a whole other, if they ever turned our mics on when we're not speaking, there would be a whole other show. But there
1: don't
2: is,
1: tempt us.
2: No, well, I mean, one day it did go on, and I was in the middle of saying "hacha," which, thank God, was nothing bad. But there is a moment that Cinco has allowed us to say whatever we want. So,
0: you also said in your speech at the Tonys, this is really beautiful. You said we need more new musicals on Broadway. There are people out there who can make that happen. I implore you to do all you can. There are amazing musical writers out there. What is something that could be done to bring more musicals, more new musicals to Broadway?
1: I mean, I just wish more of these people with the big bankrolls would follow their hearts. More than chase after audiences, you know. Because I think there are, like I said, there are so many amazing musical theater composers and writers out there and creating great works, and we're just not getting to see them on the Broadway stage. Like, I mean, Shayna Taub, she did Suffs, but where are the next 2 or 3 musicals from her? So, we love musicals, and the more there are, the better, you know? And so, yeah, that's my wish.
0: What's your wish for how to bring new musicals to Broadway?
2: I agree with Cinco, and I think, we have to remember we remember the successes, but everyone was allowed to fail back. Rodgers and Hammerstein have just as many flops as they do things that are now in the pantheon of musical theater, so I don't know. I mean, I don't want to get on a tangent, but I think the business model perhaps needs to change, but yes.
0: Sarah, you got married last week.
2: I did. I knew they had a research department here.
0: What lessons from Schmigadoon would you like to take into your relationship?
2: Ooh, this is such a good question. I think, you know, speaking your truth, yes. Always have humor. And when you can't speak anymore, you sing. And when you can't sing anymore, you dance.
0: Cinco, we were talking about audiences before. When you were creating this, who did you think the audience would be?
1: Just a bunch of me's. I think I imagined, you know, 1,000 me's out of the audience. I mean, really, all you can do is write the show that you would want to see. And that's what I really did. I think if you try to write to any particular audience or think, are they going to like this or not? I think that's, you're heading down a dangerous path. And so really, it's just, I wrote the show that I wanted to see. And so that's why it's so nice when anybody comes up to me and says, like, I feel like this show was written for me. I said, like, you and I are soulmates because I wrote it for me.
0: Sarah, I wanted to ask about your health. For folks who don't know, Sarah had cancer. First of all, how are you feeling? And how are you feeling on stage?
2: Well, thank you for asking. Yeah, I feel great. It's been 2 years since my last treatment. Get screened, get checked. I don't know. I'm of the mind, if you know your family history, you know, don't be an ostrich with your head in the sand. Just get ahead of it. But it is, I am not able to say this without crying. I'm so grateful for the gift of Schmigadoon, because I didn't know if I was going to be able to do it again anymore, you know. And to come back and do this show, which I love, and I feel like it was written for me, Cinco, is such a gift and a joy, and the people I do it with. And it's there's no other place on the planet I would rather be. So, it's a nice end to that chapter for sure.
0: Cinco, we have a special treat. You've agreed to sing a song for us.
1: Well, we'll let them be the judge if it's a special treat or not.
0: What are we going to hear?
1: We're going to hear a song that's sung at the end, near the end of the show, called You Make Me Wanna Sing.
0: Cinco Paul. And Sarah Chase.
2: Oh, nice.

0: final call, everybody. We're going to take a quick break. We'll be right back with more music from Broadway. Schmigadoon, this is Broadway on the Radio from All of It on WNYC.
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0: This is All of It on WNYC. I'm Allison Stewart. We're in the green space at WNYC with a special Broadway on the Radio event. We're here with the cast of Broadway's Schmigadoon. 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And now we return to Schmigadoon with a love song or two love songs from two important townspeople. Please welcome Isabel McCullough as Schmigadoon's school marm, Emma Tate, and Ivan Hernandez as Doc, the town doctor, to set the scene. They have both fallen in love with the modern day leads. And in Schmigadoon style, quickly and completely, this is Suddenly.

0: Ivan Hernandez and Isabel McCalla. Let's hear it for them. Let's hear it for the band.
1: Yeah.
0: Isabel, Emma Tate is sort of stuck between the modern world and the Schmigadoon world. She's sort of a progressive teacher. How would you describe Emma Tate?
2: Oh, man. I would describe her as multidimensional in a seemingly one-dimensional town. I think because she is highly intelligent and progressive and full of love, she's always looking for people to do the best that they can. But because of that, because she questions authority, she is often ostracized. And so she has found her safe haven within the confines of the schoolyard and the young kids, or played by adults, that she teaches. And there it feels like she can really let loose. And when she meets Josh, she at first believes him to be somebody who's also going to write her off. But it slowly becomes apparent that he's one of the only people in the town that actually listens to her and sees her for not just these crazy progressive ideals, but a woman who is deeply feeling and caring. And I think that softens her. And so I think she is a beautifully misunderstood, bright woman who loves to dance.
0: Who does love to dance.
1: Who can tap like no one.
0: I'm laughing because your posture is very straight.
2: It is. Just like the captain.
0: Just like the captain.
1: Doc, please.
0: Doc, the captain.
2: Sorry, Doc.
1: Yes.
0: How would you describe Doc?
1: Doc, I think, is someone who's very rigid and, well, really what's happened is he's gone through a very traumatic thing and he's sort of heartbroken, but I think in the mold of maybe the old-fashioned man of the time, he doesn't know how to deal with his emotions, and so he's just kind of raging all over the place when we first meet him until he meets Melissa and then very slowly discovers that the emotions that he's tried to bury come up again. And then all this romance and love pours out of him all of a sudden. Mm-hmm. And that's when we sing.
0: Who in the musical canon is Emma Tate based on? Who did you pull from?
2: Emma Tate is very much Marion the Librarian with a little brother asterisk. Come see the show and find out more about that. And also Anna and the King and I, and a little bit of Mary Poppins, Julie Andrews, but also a little bit of Cheetah Rivera.
1: Ooh.
0: I like the Cheetah Rivera part, yeah. How about Doc? Who is Doc?
1: Doc is definitely Captain Von Trapp. Is that his name? I never saw the musical until I saw it a month ago for the first time, honestly. And
2: blasphemy.
1: I know.
0: What?
1: But I know that character is the main. But actually, what really helped me with the character was when I realized also that he's partly based on the King and the King and I, which is not obvious, I think. But that kind of helped me with this kind of ultra-masculine, you know, anger that Yul Brynner had, I think, that for me anyway, that helped.
0: Now, for folks who think that you look familiar,
1: mm-hmm.
0: Did anybody watch And Just Like That?
1: No, nobody watched. No.
0: You played a podcast producer.
1: I did.
0: In that show.
1: Yes.
0: Right?
1: Yes.
0: So what's the difference between playing somebody who's like a real live human being, a podcast producer, versus playing a fictional character like Doc?
1: I mean, that's a good question. It's very much the difference between television and musical theater, especially in why I love musical theater. And it's you get to explore emotion through song, and it's more of an art form than strictly acting on television where you're trying to be as realistic as possible. Yeah, so I guess that's the difference, yeah.
0: Everybody go home watching And Just Like That. you have an amazing tap number, Isabel, in the show. What's your training as a dancer?
2: Dancing was my first art form, really. It was the medium where I fell in love with stage. I remember leaving dance class at night and going home and just wishing to be back in the studio. All I wanted was to keep dancing. And so I started training from when I was 8 years old, ballet, tap, jazz, modern, all the way through high school and some through college. And I really thought dance was going to be kind of the forefront for me. And then it kind of took a backseat for 10 years. I'm very grateful of the career that I've had. but I'm so grateful to return to dance with Emma Tate and Schmigadoon because it celebrates everything that I love to do. And I think this tap number that is so spectacularly choreographed by Chris Catelli is brilliant. He just knows how to build a production number, and it, and I get to tap, I get to kick my face, I get to break my back. I'm sure my body is going to thank me for that in 10 years, but it's wonderful, and I'm grateful that I'm using every tool in my arsenal here.
0: In the play, Bill, you have this last line that says, "This one is for the teacher who started it all, Diane Frankel." Who's Diane?
2: Diane Frankel is the woman who ran my dance studio growing up, Coupe Dance Studio. It's in Nanuet. And when I was growing up, my family didn't have a lot of resources and money, and I only could afford one ballet class a week. And I somehow ended up doing a summer program, and she's this brilliant English woman who did 10 Broadway shows herself, was like in the original company of Funny Girl, and did Funny Thing Happened on the Way to the Forum, like Hoofer through and through. And she ran this studio and apparently one day pulled my mom aside and asked about our situation. And she heard my mother speak about what was going on in our family. And I was about 12 years old at this point. And she said, because I'd been so kind to her and held the door open for her and worked so hard, she saw something in me. She offered me a free scholarship until I graduated. And so I got to take any class I wanted. Hmm. And I'm getting emotional thinking about it, because I would not have gotten into college without my dance training. I would not have every single step on the ladder that I have taken is directly linked back to this woman who was my teacher, who saw something in me and gave me the chance. So I'm really grateful for her.
0: Ivan, you've been in Dear Evan Hansen and in Chicago. Mm-hmm. What role would you like to play in your next musical?
1: I really love doing original work, which I've gotten the chance to do a few times. But I mean, I played Abraham Lincoln last year in a new musical called Three Summers of Lincoln that hopefully will be seen again. But other than that, I mean, God, there's so many. I fell in love with Stephen Sondheim. That was my first musical theater love. So Sunday in the Park with George was my favorite. Sweeney Todd, maybe. So yeah, pretty much any Little Night Music.
0: Just put that out there in the universe.
1: Yes,
0: for people
1: I would
0: to
1: love
0: hear.
1: To do any of those shows, and also Valjean and Les Mis.
0: Just throw that in for them. Ivan Hernandez and Isabel McCullough, thank you so much for joining us. We've got more music on the way from Schmigadoon. This is Broadway on the Radio from WNYC.
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0: This is All of It on WNYC. I'm Allison Stewart. We're live in the green space at WNYC with a special Broadway on the Radio event. I'm here with a cast from Broadway's 2026 Tony winner for Best Musical, Schmigadoon. I'm joined on stage by two more residents of the town of Schmigadoon who learn they have quite a bit in common. Malik Panjoli, who plays the Reverend Layton, and Brad Oscar, who plays Mayor Menlove. Nice to meet you. This is a show about loving musicals. What musicals did you love growing up, Brad?
1: Oh, wow. I'm a classic child of, you know, musical theater. I love it. My parents introduced me to it at a very early age, so I was always, you know, spinning those albums, wearing out those LPs. Yeah, my touchstone is MAME. Because I got to see Angela Lansbury do it when I was like 7 or 8 years old. And, you know, and that album, the sound of that show, that to me is, you know, the brass that's brought. And yeah, and then I just went down the rabbit hole. And again, I was grateful to have, you know, again, a family that also enjoyed it. Growing up in Washington, D.C., which was a great theater town as well. Yeah. So yeah, I was exposed to it at a very early age and yeah, just fell in love with it.
0: When did you fall in love with musicals?
2: Well, my, it's funny, I hadn't actually thought about this until this very question, but one of my first, like, professional theater experiences was doing community theater as a middle schooler, and it was the Me Nobody Knows, and I had this speech where I had to talk about pigeons pooping in New York City, except I had to use the S word, which I know we're not allowed to use because we're on live radio. And I remember it got like such a big laugh, and every night it was so much fun to say this thing about how much I hated pigeoness. And and so yeah, that was you know, that was, I guess, you know, I hadn't really thought about that, but I was also, I was in Tampa, Florida, and national tours would come through, and I saw Les Mis. I can remember the day sitting in middle school, in high school, waiting. Until I could go to the Tampa Bay Performing Arts Center and see Les Mis, and then being blown away by it, and seeing Starlight Express, and so all of those, kind of like being a kid in Tampa and thinking that that's where you could end up in New York City felt very, very exciting.
0: The Reverend, he's sort of soft-spoken.
2: Yeah.
0: In the show.
2: Yeah.
0: Meanwhile, you're playing across from a strong woman, Mildred Layton.
2: Yes.
0: What do you get to do as an actor with the juxtaposition between the Reverend and Mildred Layton?
2: It's such an interesting question. It's been really fun to develop that relationship with multiple actresses. You know, we've had Anna Gasteyer, and now Jennifer Simard is in, and sometimes the beautiful understudies like Caitlin Davidson, and to kind of like suss out what that relationship is. I think there's a moment at the end of the show where the Reverend really finds his voice, and there's. I like playing it just from like the bowels of the earth because I feel like he's been sitting on this voice for so long and it's been contained. And so that part of the dynamic of that relationship feels interesting to me in terms of where it's going to like live every night, in terms of what she throws and how I'm going to respond to it.
0: When your character, the mayor, comes out as gay, the audience sees it the whole time.
2: It's like, spoiler alert.
1: Because
0: Josh,
1: I'm
0: like,
1: such
0: yeah,
1: a good
0: know,
1: actor.
0: You know. Even your name is Mayor Menlove.
1: Yes, exactly. Yes. Thank you, Cinco. It's helpful.
0: How do you play the mayor's character arc without becoming either cynical? How do you play it with
1: well,
0: that, depth?
1: That is one of the things that I absolutely adore about this piece, is that we live... Most of the characters, I believe, in Schmigadoon live in a very positive place. It's a positive place, and we're making... And so for me as an actor, going into this, I wanted to make positive choices. I wanted everything about the mayor to be... to come from that place, because he does want everyone to be happy and content. He is the mayor of this beautiful, shiny, gorgeous, mythical, and yet very real to us place. And so keeping... that, you know, the idea of that, and yet he's wrestling with something that he doesn't quite understand. He's finding it over the course of the evening. But again, the fact that there's nothing dark about this journey, there's nothing, the connection that these two people make on stage, there's something so pure about it, there's something so lovely about it. So yeah, I worked really hard, I think we all did, to stay in that place where we're not commenting on this, where we're not judging these people, where we're not... You know, if you laugh, it's because something was well written or funny, whatever. You know, we're not out there to try to make you laugh. We're telling a story. We have to inhabit this world. And especially, I think, when you live in a place where you're turning it up to 10 or 11 even, you know, it has to come from a place of truth. It just does. Or it's silly, it's stupid, it's not. And the beautiful thing about our show is every night at the end of our show, we feel the response that we feel that we have touched the audience, that we have told a story that will ideally resonate beyond, I just had 2.5 hours of a great time and saw some professionals doing some of the best American musical theater that there is. No, I mean, because we are, because our company is so stacked, because up there on stage, you are, have represented well over 100 and something Broadway musicals that all of these people have been in. Yeah. So, you know, the joy of that, and then to do a show like this. It's really, it's very special. I've been blessed to do what I love to do, but we do love to come to work, I think. And I think all of us have been in places where you just don't feel it. A job is a job is a job. But let me tell you, this is a gold. This is gold.
0: No, I love really hearing is. That.
2: Just to dovetail on what Brad was saying about that positivity, you know, I think even with the Reverend and Mildred, there's, I think there's real love, you know. I think that they have this very long relationship, and I think he sees the good in her. And so that was important to me too, because I think that is such a through line of this musical, is that we are finding good in other people, you know, that it is about love in the end.
0: Yeah. Brad, you're a 2-time Tony nominee, and you've been in the biz for a while. What changes have you seen on Broadway that make you feel hopeful? And what are some of the changes that make that worry you?
1: Well, I mean, you know, I'll tell you, I think it's true. I think the older, you know, things are just, it never really changed. You know, Broadway's always dying. Broadway's always, there's always a big fat hit. I mean, I just think it is the nature of the beast. Yes, it's harder. Yes, it's more expensive. Yes, audiences are changing. The demographics changing. We live in a world now where everyone's got everything right here in front of them. Mm-hmm. And the live experience has become less and less. I mean, even us just chatting, you know, has gone away. And someone, you know, so there's nothing like that live theater experience. And so I am encouraged that every night we go out there and we have a lot of young people at our show who are appreciating our show for what it is, who are maybe then going to go down the rabbit hole and discover those Rodgers and Hammerstein shows, or it's just going to spur them to go see another musical. So I think, yes, I think it's harder. I think, you know, all those things are true. But I also think at the end of the day, if, like Cinco said, if you write from your heart, if a piece speaks to, if it comes from here and it gets out there and people respond to it, that's gonna, you know, that's gonna be a show. Who thought that something like Hamilton? I mean, you know, the idea of it is so silly. The idea of Sweeney Todd is like, what? You're gonna write a musical about what? But you know what I mean? These things resonate because they're smart. Then you take something and you really craft it. And so, so I hope, you know, I've been very blessed to do what I do. But we know it's getting harder and harder, and opportunities are fewer and fewer, I think, for live theater. Yeah.
0: Outside of theater, Malik, you are an author.
2: I am.
0: Yeah, you have a YA novel about a romance between a young filmmaker and a Bollywood star. You're also an anti-bullying activist. How do you use your stories in your activism?
2: Wow, that's such a good question. I think of myself fundamentally, and I sometimes shy away from this because I heard some podcasts where they're like, I hate when people come on and say, I'm a storyteller, but I do think of myself as a storyteller. So take that, whoever said that. I think of myself as a storyteller, and I think, you know, for me, I was a kid who rarely ever saw myself in the stories around me, whether it was books, which is why I'm now an author, or if it was on TV shows or in theater. And I don't take lightly, by the way, what it means to get to play a brown reverend who's, I don't know what's happening.
0: I'm saying hold your mic higher.
2: Hold my mic higher, sorry. I thought you were pointing at my wedding ring, and I was like, yeah, it's gorgeous.
0: That's very lovely, too. But I'm saying hold your mic higher so you're not interrupting with the transmitter.
2: Oh, I see, yes. Okay, hold it higher on the thing. Hi, I'm Malik Pancholi, and anyway, it's become very important to me to be able to be someone who represents that our stories can actually exist in these spaces, whether it be in books or television or film or theater. And so I love playing the Reverend Layton. I love the idea that someone might come to the theater and say, hey, that looks like me on stage. I think that in activism, storytelling is such a big part of it. So with anti-bullying, for so many kids, it's this idea that they don't get to fit into the world. And a big piece of that is that they don't get to see themselves as part of a real story or a fictional story. And so I think that through like the arts, and also through just saying, hey, you deserve to belong here, is a way to sort of offer that back to people and let them know that they actually do belong. and that they can learn how to hold a mic.
0: You know, a couple years ago, you were disinvited from a school speaking engagement in Pennsylvania.
2: Yeah.
0: And a board member cited concerns about your quote-unquote lifestyle and your activism. If those board members could see Schmigadoon, what would you hope they took away from the show?
2: There is a beautiful, beautiful song at the end of the show that I love singing. And even even now, I think we're like 140 some performances in, or maybe, I don't even know where. It still makes my throat catch a little bit. And it is about change. And I think that I would love for them to come see that song and know that maybe there's a possibility for change.
0: Thank you for answering that. We're going to hear a song from the two of you. I would love if you could set it up for us, Brad.
1: So, this song occurs toward the start of Act Two at the town bake sale. And this is sort of, yeah, where we finally get to sort of have a little conversation and, yes, and discover that we have something in common.
0: Malik, did you want to add anything to that?
2: No, I think I'm hoping that you'll get it.
1: When we do this, it means we have a rhubarb square.
2: That might be good to know.
1: This is a rhubarb square.
2: Yes, okay. Yes.
0: International sign for rhubarb square.
1: Exactly.
2: Yeah, yeah.
0: All right, let's hear I Thought I Was the Only One. This is Brad, Oscar, and Malik Pancholi from Schmigadoon.

0: Can I tempt you with anything?
1: Yeah. What would you recommend?
0: Well, most folks are partial to Helen Pritt's corn brittle. Or Aunt Polly's shoe fly pie. Unfortunately, no one seems to be interested in my rhubarb squares.
1: Oh, I love rhubarb squares.
0: You do? Me too.
1: How interesting.

0: and incidentally.
1: Oh, how I ache for flambéed pears.
2: The vows I break for flambéed pears.
1: All these things that we crave.

0: remember your diet. We don't want to have to get your fat pants down from the attic again.
1: Sorry, Mildred.

And that is all of it. As well as Broadway on the Radio from the Tony Award-winning cast of Schmigadoon and the awesome band. One more time, everybody. Let's give it up for them. Thank you so much to Cinco Paul, Sarah Chase, Luke Pacioli, Brad Oscar, Ivan Hernandez, Isabel McCalla, and Caitlin Davidson. You can catch Schmigadoon on Broadway, and you can watch this event on live stream. Simon Close produced today's event in our Broadway on the Radio series. Thanks to Ryan Wild and the whole team at the Green Space. I'm Allison Stewart. I appreciate you coming today. I appreciate you. Thanks for listening to all of it, and we'll see you next time. Yeah.

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0: population goes through perimenopause, and yet we still have a lot to learn. Digging into the latest science on hormone therapy and what to watch out for online.
1: Women are being told that estrogen is the fountain of youth, right? If you use estrogen and hormone therapy, you're going to stay younger.
0: Plus, the legendary fire at the Library of Alexandria destroyed 100,000 works of literature. Did it set humanity back?
2: They were building things like steam engines way back in the BCs. We didn't get to that point again until something like the 1700s.
0: And the Hawaiian Islands have been battered by hurricanes this season. We'll hear why this is so unusual and what scientists make of it. That's after this.
3: Live from NPR News, I'm Lakshmi Singh. NPR has acquired an internal Department of Homeland Security email that raises new questions about the Trump administration's election plans. NPR's Miles Parks reports the email is heavily redacted, but it contains a list of election jurisdictions that offer ballot materials in different languages.
4: The email shows an exchange among DHS personnel, including the department's point person, on rooting out voter fraud. Attached to the email is a list of counties and states that offer election materials and ballots in non-English languages. It was shared alongside a Justice Department checklist outlining requirements for prosecution of voting crimes. Nothing in the document alludes to enforcement activity at the locations mentioned, and it's against federal law for armed federal agents to be at the polls. But its release comes at a time when Democrats are worried about the Trump administration's plans. Two different coalitions of civil rights groups have filed suit to stop DHS from deploying agents to the polls, something that DHS Secretary Mark Wayne Mullen didn't rule out earlier this month. Miles Parks, NPR News, Washington.
3: Early voting is underway in Virginia. The Commonwealth joins a handful of states where registered voters can cast a ballot in person ahead of Election Day, November 3rd. Voters will decide the outcome of Senate and U.S. House races in Virginia as they and voters nationwide determine the overall makeup of the next Congress. Three constitutional amendments are also on the ballot in Virginia. They address reproductive rights, same-sex marriage, and restoration of voting rights for convicted felons who've served their time. Members of NATO are sounding the alarm about escalating threats from Russia. The president of France told reporters today that the Russian government had allegedly intensified hybrid threats against his country. President Emmanuel Macron says he is ordering the government to increase protections of France's defense sites and critical infrastructure. In Poland, Prime Minister Donald Tusk is also warning of a Russian strike on countries that support Ukraine. Here's Esme Nicholson.
5: Addressing Polish lawmakers on Thursday, Tusk said Russia intends to fire drones or missiles into NATO territory and then claim they are accidental in order to test NATO resolve. Tusk said he'd received intelligence from NATO, Ukraine and US agencies but did not specify which ones he was citing. He stressed that there is nothing to suggest an invasion but signalled that Poland is about to face a real test of its commitment to Ukraine. Tusk appealed for unity within Poland and NATO to guarantee a resolute response to any attacks. He also underscored Poland's own commitment to the alliance's defense. For NPR News, I'm Esme Nicholson in Berlin.
3: The Oracle of Omaha is handing over the reins. Warren Buffett has stepped down as chairman of Berkshire Hathaway for the first time since 1970. However, Buffett is still expected to remain involved as chairman emeritus. This is NPR News.
6: And it's on WNYC in New York. I'm Sean Carlson. It's 80 degrees out there right now at 104. The owner of a data center that spilled 5,000 gallons of diesel fuel in the New Jersey Meadowlands last week is working to build a new data center right next door. WNYC's Michael Saul Warren reports.
7: The company Equinix says the new data center will be the fifth of its kind in Secaucus. The new project has been in the works since at least 2019, according to state records. Infrastructure improvements are already underway at the site, and Equinix says building construction should begin next year. The new data center is slated to be operational by 2030. Equinix says it will apply any lessons learned from last week's spill to its operations around the world. The company says it is still working for local, state, and federal approvals for the new data center. It's unclear if the spill might affect those approvals. Secaucus Mayor Michael Ganelli has sought a pause on local data center development.
6: Police are looking for four people who allegedly stole $50,000 worth of medicine from pharmacies around the city this summer. Officials say the thieves targeted eight different businesses in three separate crime sprees. Several of the pharmacies were in Flushing, Queens, but they also tried pharmacies in Brooklyn and

0: the Bronx. Police say the four suspects usually arrived around 4 or 5 in the morning in a gray Porsche or BMW SUV. Once they broke into a pharmacy, they would take thousands of dollars in medication along with cash from the safe. Officials say nobody was injured in any of the incidents. Well, again, 80 degrees right now here in Lower Manhattan. For tonight, partly cloudy skies, lows around 60 degrees, a little breezy tonight, gusts up to 20 miles an hour. For tomorrow, nice day, a little cool, partly sunny, highs only reaching the low 70s with mostly cloudy skies tomorrow night, lows in the low 60s. It's WNYC on Friday, 106.
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3: This is Science Friday. I'm Flora Lichtman. Later in the hour, why scientists are reconsidering prescribing hormone therapy for perimenopause patients after decades of controversy, plus how the loss of the Library of Alexandria changed the course of history. But first, the Hawaiian Islands tend to be insulated from the worst effects from hurricanes. But this summer told a different story. In mid-August, Hurricane Lala struck the Big Island, damaging homes and roads, creating flooding and power outages. Then a few weeks later, Hurricane Lowell hit the islands of Niihau and Kauai, leaving more destruction in its wake. So what do scientists make of this dramatic storm season for the Hawaiian Islands? Joining me now is Dr. Haunani Kane, an assistant professor at the University of Hawaii at Manoa, where she studies how climate change impacts islands, reefs, and island people. Welcome to Science Friday.
4: Aloha, Flora. Mahalo for having me here today.
3: Thank you so much for being here. How anomalous is this hurricane season for Hawaii?
4: This hurricane season has been wild. The fact that within a month we had two back-to-back hurricanes, that is definitely something that I have not experienced in my lifetime.
3: I mean, do hurricanes usually make landfall in Hawaii?
4: It's rare. It's rare for hurricanes to make landfall in Hawaii. A lot of times, as you have mentioned, we're buffered from the majority of the storms due to both our isolated location, but also the fact that a lot of these hurricanes, they enter cooler waters before they come close to Hawaii. So with this year, with El Nino, with the prolonged warming of our oceans, the fact that our ocean is actually warmer and that there are numerous hurricanes that are coming straight for Hawaii, it's been a bit scary for a lot of the people that live here in Hawaii.
3: Is that how it feels for you?
4: Yeah, I think so. I live in Hilo, on the Big Island or Hawaii Island. We're used to getting a lot of rain. We're used to getting wind. But this much rain, like upwards of 10, 15 inches over the course of a day or two, that it's been a lot.
3: So just to unpack it a little bit, we have an El Nino year, and you mentioned that the waters are getting warmer. And is the problem that then the hurricane doesn't lose power? Like if it's not bumping into colder waters, it sort of stays powerful?
4: Yeah. So when you look at typically what happens during El Nino and also what is forecasted with climate change, you see that with an El Nino year, the waters are warmer. So that's more fuel for the hurricane. The warmer water season is prolonged with El Nino through the fall. And then the fact with climate change, it's projected that this warmer water and these warmer air temperatures will also steer the hurricanes further towards the west and towards the north. So it'll allow those tracks to come closer to Hawaii as well.
3: I mean, I think on the news we've seen damage to houses and infrastructure. How are these storms impacting natural features like reefs and shorelines?
4: Yeah, so we're still learning, we're still studying, we're still trying to figure out exactly how these storms have directly impacted our reefs. We've seen photos from reefs along the south shore of Maui that have been damaged. We've seen beaches that are covered in coral rubble. And this reminds me of a hurricane that came to Hawaii in 2018. Hurricane Welaka, and it was the first time in recorded history that this hurricane, a Category 3 hurricane, made direct landfall on one of the northern atolls in Papahanaumokuakea National Marine Sanctuary. And what we saw there is these large, beautiful, pristine reefs with large plated corals be completely ripped off of the reef platform, and instead you saw after the hurricane large fields of rubble and sand. What we saw also was that entire islands were completely moved or swept off into the lagoon. And over the past 8 years, we've been studying the recovery of these reefs. So I'm trying to understand, as a reef recovers, what are the first things that pop up? What are the first types of corals? What are the first types of algae? And then how that then translates into the recovery of the islands and, seeing those cascading effects throughout the ecosystem. So using that as a lesson, here for our main Hawaiian islands, we do understand that our reefs, they're important. They not only help to dissipate the energy of these storms, the wave energy that comes to shore and eventually erodes our beaches, but they are also capable of recovery and they are resilient as well. So a lot of our work has been focusing on trying to understand the direct impacts to the reefs and then how that translates to land so they can continue to protect our islands and our people well into the future.
3: Yeah, talk to me about that connection, the protection of the islands and how that's related to the protection of people.
4: Yeah, so from an islander's perspective, from a Hawaiian perspective, we're all related. There's no separation between people, place, or nature. We have an olelo no e ao, or a wise saying in Hawaiian that says, "Hei puko'akani aina," and it can be translated in a number of ways. Literally, it's translated into a coral reef that grows into an island. So this is a little, reverse of what we think of from like the geological evolution of islands where the reefs come later. But from this perspective, when we think especially about our sandy beaches and our older islands, it's the reefs that are literally feeding our islands with sediment. It's the reefs that are the platform upon which these atoll islands sit upon, and then it's the reef that is also literally like physically feeding our people with resources and cultural empowerment. We also believe that the first living organism was a coral polyp, and from the coral polyp, all other life, including humans, people, came from that coral polyp. So there's this really intimate relationship between our reefs and our people.
3: It's interesting. I hear you integrating all of these different types of knowledge, like in real time, in that answer, traditional knowledge, traditional science. How do you think about bridging these different ways of knowing?
4: Yeah, I think of it as a way of necessity. So living on islands, we see firsthand the impacts that climate change is having upon us, whether or not it's, being warmer or having increased sea level rise, increased coastal erosion, drought resulting in wildfires. These are things that are affecting us now. It's not something that we're thinking about planning in the next 10, 15, 20 years. I've been a professor only a handful of years, and within that time, I've seen my students be directly impacted by the wildfires on Lahaina. I've seen my students trying to complete their theses, but also having no electricity or internet or losing, parts of their houses or caring for their families, while there's also a hurricane that's impacting them. So for us here in Hawaii and for many other people that are living on islands, this is definitely, we see the impacts of climate change and we see them happening now. And we're trying our best using all of the best available knowledge, whether or not it be something that's been passed down from generations or things that, you know, we're learning now by using technology to study what's happening around us.
3: Do the stakes feel very high?
4: Oh, the stakes are higher than ever. And, you know, especially I think being like a young professor and still considering myself as a student and having a young family, I'm thinking about how these things are impacting us, not just now, but how they're going to impact our children and our children's children and our students and their children and all the future generations.
3: What's the knowledge we need?
4: I think the knowledge that we need is to be open-minded. I think we need to be open-minded about where we're seeking knowledge, whether or not it be from our climate models, from, you know, our sensors that are out in the ocean, or if it's from the people that are living in the places that are being impacted the most. And I think we really need to consider what the needs are and the wants of those people and how they want to adapt. And we need to fight for those wants and those desires and making sure that that knowledge is helping us to develop solutions.
3: And what about science-wise? What are you researching now?
4: Yeah, so science-wise, we're focusing a lot on resilience, natural resilience, and thresholds of resilience, using both modern records, historical records, and paleo records. So trying to understand at what ranges of sea level rise, or, you know, if we can identify storms in the past, how did our reefs, how did our islands fare during those time periods? And if we project those same values of sea level rise into the future, we'll get some sort of understanding of whether or not our reefs and our islands can continue to provide the same functions that we need them to as people.
3: What makes islands resilient? And can we use that knowledge to intervene in a helpful way to make the Hawaiian Islands more resilient to climate change?
4: Yeah, for sure. So I think there's definitely certain types of corals, certain types of limu or calcareous seaweeds that are more resilient than others. We're seeing that crustose coralline algae, that pink limu or seaweed that you find on rocks and corals is really critical both to the recovery of our reefs as well as the recovery of our beaches and our coastal areas. And then the other component is resilient islands are a lot of times a function of resilient people. So people and communities that understand the value of their resources, caring for their resources, and understanding their relationship with their place and with nature.
3: Dr. Haunani Kane is an assistant professor at the University of Hawaii at Manoa. Thank you so much for joining me today.
4: Thank you so much for having me and for sharing this story. It's very important.
3: Coming up after the break, digging into the science around hormone therapy for perimenopause. Stick around.

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0: This is Science Friday. I'm Flora Lichtman. We're talking about a condition that affects more than 4 billion people on this planet, but historically has been pretty neglected by medicine. Any guesses? Perimenopause, the window before menopause where hormones begin fluctuating wildly, leaving women with brain fog, hot flashes, dropping bone density, and mood changes. Now, thanks in part to social media, perimenopause is way more in the public discourse than it used to be. But it's not just awareness that's blown up. It's also this promise that you don't have to suffer like those before you, thanks to hormone therapy. And testimonials abound.
6: This week marks my first week being on estrogen and progesterone. In the past week, my energy levels go up, my sleep's gotten better, and I'm not as moody or crabby.
0: After decades of controversy over prescribing estradiol and progesterone due to concerns of increased breast cancer and heart disease risk, new research has many providers reconsidering their approach. Here to sort out the science are two pioneers of this field. They're both running some of the biggest long-term studies on perimenopause and the effects of hormone therapy. Dr. Nanette Santoro is a reproductive endocrinologist at the University of Colorado Anschutz. She's the lead investigator on a three-decade study following 3,000 women to better understand the menopause transition. It's called the SWAN study. And Dr. Genevieve Neal Perry is a neuroendocrinologist and chair of UNC OBGYN. She's also a co-investigator on many large studies studying the effects of hormone therapy, and she researches how the brain changes in response to perimenopause and menopause. Welcome, both of you, to Science Friday. I am so excited to talk to you about this.
7: Thanks. Pleasure to be here.
8: Absolutely.
0: You both have been studying this since before it was cool. Do you feel like we're in a moment for perimenopause, and how would you describe it?
7: Well, we're definitely in a moment. And while I think it's wonderful that there's this much attention being paid to this life passage, since I and Genevieve now are both survivors of perimenopause, it's a bit of a touchy time because we do lack information. So as you've said, you know, we don't have all the information we need to proceed. And some directions in which the field is going are a little concerning.
0: Let's talk about the information we do have. Just the basics. What's happening under the hood during perimenopause?
7: Well, there's this impression that, you know, women are just sort of like Whistler's mother, just sitting quietly in a rocking chair while their hormones just peter out. And that's not what's happening. So as you said in the beginning, you know, hormones are up and down. So there's a period of fluctuation. But as we've also learned from the SWAN study, really is a body-wide set of changes that are dramatic for some, but for many, they're inconvenient, annoying, and there's probably few women who don't really notice much of anything.
0: You mentioned that symptoms aren't the same for everybody. We asked listeners to call in, and we got a bunch of responses with some people saying perimenopause totally altered their personality, and others saying they barely noticed it.
9: I don't like it. I don't like it at all. I ran into my doctor's office and literally yelled to say, please help me. I feel like I'm going to lose my mind.
10: Never had a single symptom or problem.
11: The thing that was so shocking to me on top of the hot flashes, the sleep disturbances, is I wasn't myself. I didn't call people back. Everything seemed harder than it should be. But of course, you know, I'm on the other side now and I'm considered menopausal. And I would say the skies have cleared a bit, but it was really hard for a long time.
0: Do we know why perimenopause hits some people harder than others?
7: We have some evidence that there are some people who are a little more vulnerable than others to it. And there are some racial and ethnic differences in severity of symptoms that can erode your well-being. People with heightened symptom sensitivity, people who have more aches and pains going into the process, people who struggle financially to get by, the people who are the most socially stressed, I would say, in our current environment, with the worst social determinants of health, tend to have the worst symptoms. And tragically, these are the ones who tend to be treated less.
0: We're a very nerdy show, and I know you're both endocrinologists, so I want to get into the details. Let's talk about hot flashes. How are they linked to hormone changes? What's the mechanism? Genevieve?
8: Yeah, so this is actually when I become nerdy, because I am truly a neuroscientist at heart, living, you know, in an OBGYN world. What triggers hot flashes, it is related to the way changes in hormones actually affect neurons that are located in the brain that actually regulate how we experience our environment, like whether we feel hot or cold.
0: Do they have a name, these neurons?
8: They do. The neurons are called candy neurons, you know, and the way that I like to think about them is, if you remember the hot tamales, they're like these little hot tamales that become super active in the absence of estrogen. And these neurons increase this peptide called neurokinin. And that is what will connect with neurons that actually regulate how we sense our environment. And it's because of these neurons become hyperactive. They stimulate the neurons who are located in the area that control heat, and then they stimulate themselves. So it's like this kind of self-stimulation and stimulating these other areas that trigger hot flashes. And that's what happens.
7: There's two parts of hot flashes that are really sort of mysterious and still remain to be understood. And how does the brain adapt? I mean, we know the brain adapts to so many things. It's what makes us human. So the brain does eventually adapt for 85 to 90% of women. And there's this 5 to 10% that their hot flashes never go away. And they're just as bad as they were in the menopause transition. The other part of this that's also very fascinating is that we think of hot flashes in association with low estrogen. But during the menopause transition, estrogen is up, it's down, it's up, it's down, it's variable. And that is when hot flashes peak in a woman's life. So that's when they reach their highest level then and the year or so after the final menstrual period. So why they're still happening with full force when estrogen is there is also not known. So there's something more dynamic going on.
0: You know, Nanette, on social media, I feel like so many symptoms get blamed on perimenopause. Like if you're having a bad hair day, it's perimenopause. Do you feel like some symptoms are unfairly attributed to perimenopause?
7: Absolutely. You know, it's very difficult to sort out right now looking at hormones alone. So if I were to look at your reproductive hormones as you're entering the menopause transition, I would see very, very tiny differences between what you were maybe doing in your 30s. And sometimes we see no difference at all. So in the absence of hormone changes, it's hard to attribute this to hormones. It may be a variation of sort of a PMS type of symptom or a hormone intolerance. And it definitely deserves to be, you know, assessed and treated. So I don't want to dismiss it. But when you look at the symptom experience of women in their 30, 35 plus, there's high symptoms for many, many things. The things that really tick up with the menopause transition are hot flashes, sleep, some mood changes.
0: And at what age do those happen for most people?
8: In their mid 40s to late 40s, that's the average person. But we don't want to just dismiss people who may be having symptoms earlier. And that's where there's such a gap in knowledge, right? In understanding who's at risk for earlier symptoms. We do know that there's some racial and ethnic differences. So we do know African-American women have symptoms earlier and well before there's evidence of menopause. There is something that's related to aging in general. And in our animal models, neurons that typically respond to estrogen don't respond the same way. So they start to become like they're desensitized. Now, you know, whether or not that's what's happening in humans, we don't know, but we do have data that that's what we're seeing in non-human models.
0: Prescribing hormone therapy for perimenopause has been such a huge journey over the last few decades. Genevieve, can you give me a sort of short version of why it was taboo and what's changed in the last couple of years?
8: Ooh, that's you asked for a lot there. So, you know, the Women's Health Initiative, the WHI study, was a really important study. And it was designed to help us understand whether estrogen hormone therapy was associated with breast cancer, whether we had improvement in terms of neurocognition, and whether we had a heart benefit. And it was designed to look at women who were older, right? And it did what it was intended to do in terms of the study. And we, you know, we found that it wasn't cardioprotective, because for many years, women were told, even if you, you know, you've been menopausal for 15 years, you should start estrogen because it's cardioprotective. So it found that that wasn't the case. And, you know, we found that
0: it wasn't helping heart health. Estrogen wasn't helping heart health.
8: Yeah. Okay. And it wasn't helping cognition in older women. And, you know, and there was an increased risk for breast cancer, which, by the way, was not the first time this was demonstrated. However, what happened is that that study was extrapolated to a completely different population. And so there was this conflation, right? That, oh, all women should never have estrogen because estrogen is bad. And it was just, it was misapplied. The information was misapplied to a group that wasn't studied. The concern was that there was cancer and, you know, there was neurocognitive dysfunction in women who used it. So it was just assumed that it was bad for everyone. And that's why there was this huge drop off, and patients as well as providers became afraid to give women hormone therapy for hot flashes because they thought what they observed in WHI applied to all women who were menopausal as well as perimenopausal.
0: Nanette, anything to add to that piece of the history?
7: It was known at the time of the WHI that there probably was going to be a small increase in the risk of breast cancer. That's been known. It's been supported.
0: There was nothing new. There was no new risk uncovered.
7: Exactly. Yeah. Exactly. So if you were prescribing it for heart disease, you needed to stop. So the furor that came out over this is just was such a honking mess.
0: This is Science Friday from WNYC Studios. We're talking about perimenopause and the science of hormone therapy for treatment. You know, now doctors are prescribing hormone therapy again, and of course, it's like all the buzz on social media. What has changed?
7: Sure. Well, for me, as the Women's Health Initiative was followed up, there was 10-year follow-up, there was 18-year follow-up. And as you saw the follow-up of these women who took it for about 6 to 7 years, what you saw was a nothing burger. You saw no net change in mortality. People were not dying. There was no huge change in disease risks on any. There were some tiny differences. And then when you broke it down by age, you saw something that's a little more favorable for women ages 50 to 60, which is the prime hot flash years. So it became far less scary, although I would pose it that it really never should have been anywhere near as scary as it was. To see, you know, hormone therapy drop from 25% to 2.5% and never recover was just craziness.
0: You know, Nanette, you said at the top you had some concerns about where the field is going. What do you mean?
7: I have concern about hormones being the answer to everything. Much as I love hormones and have dedicated my life to studying them, they're not the answer to everything. So we need to really keep our toolkit, you know, keep as many things as you can available to help your patient. And some of the influences that are happening in the social media world. There's a lot of commercialization. Midlife women have now been recognized as a fantastic market to sell stuff to. So lots of stuff is being sold to women. They're being bombarded with information. And that makes it difficult to partner with my patient to work through her symptoms and use all of the modalities at hand if the promised, you know, fantastic treatment of hormone therapy isn't the answer for her.
8: I want to just add to that because I am concerned, like Nanette, and I'm concerned because I feel that women are being taken advantage of, right? This is a very vulnerable time. You're tired because you're waking up at night, right, from sleep disruption. You know, you're not feeling your best, and they're looking for things to help them feel better. And there are people who are taking advantage of this and selling women things that where there's absolutely no evidence to support it.
0: Such as?
8: Such as some of the peptide stuff, right? You know, there is an evidence that bioidenticals are better than our standard hormone therapy, where we know that there's been an appropriate testing in terms of the dosing and safety, right? Women are being told, you know, that estrogen is the fountain of youth, right? If you use estrogen and hormone therapy, you're going to stay younger. It feels like we're back in the 50s and early 60s when women were told you need estrogen to stay young. And there is just, you know, it's the data isn't there. There are things that just happen as we get older. And estrogen is not going to change that.
7: I like to tell my patients, you know, your estrogen was very low when you were 9 years old. Your estrogen was 9 and your skin was really great, right? So this, there are some beliefs that are very hard to shake. I call them zombie ideas. We're also at a time where I think there's a virtual craze on for testosterone as being an incredible, fantastic treatment. And again, data just aren't there to support it. And it isn't that there's no data. There's actually negative data. There's data that some studies have been done and do not support some of the indications that my patients will bring in saying, you know, I must have testosterone for XYZ.
8: And I think one thing that's misconstrued is that there's this idea that, you know, testosterone levels are so low as you get older. And actually, if you look at the ratio of estrogen to testosterone, it's actually higher in the postmenopause. And people, you know, don't recognize that. And, you know, I tell my patients, I'm like, look, you know, you're concerned about hair growth on your face now. What do you think is going to happen if I give you androgens? So, you know, I think it's so important for people to be really, if it sounds too good to be true, it is.
0: It is. It always is. This has been such an informative conversation. Thank you both for walking us through it today.
7: It's our pleasure. Could talk about it all day.
8: Thank you.
0: Dr. Nanette Santoro is a reproductive endocrinologist and president of the Endocrine Society, and Dr. Genevieve Neal Perry is a reproductive endocrinologist and department chair of UNC OBGYN. We have to take a break, but when we come back, we'll talk about the destruction of the Library of Alexandria, what knowledge was lost, and what survived.

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5: This is Science Friday. I'm Ira Plato. In 48 BC, a massive fire ripped through the Library of Alexandria, one of the largest and most significant ancient libraries. It's estimated around 100,000 works of literature were lost, a staggering number. It's hard not to get a little sad at the scale of the great works that no longer exist. Well, throughout history, you know, there are lots of examples of things being lost. You've got lost cities like Pompeii, lost graves of figures like Genghis Khan, lost works of art from masters like Da Vinci. And with each loss is a little bit of hope that someday, somehow, they'll be found again. My next guest has been on a quest to document the parts of history that have been lost so we can remember them once more. Sam Keen, author of The Museum of Lost Things, welcome to Science Friday.
6: Hello, thanks for having me.
5: Nice to have you back. All right, let's go back to 48 BC. Do we know what it would have been like to walk through the Library of Alexandria?
6: Yeah, it would have been a lot like walking through the stacks of a modern college library or something like that. I think nowadays we think about libraries as having big open spaces, you know, people sitting around tables, maybe collaborating a little bit. These were much more compact and a lot of scrolls jammed into a small place and probably not very well organized. You kind of had to know the gatekeeper, the librarian pretty well, or you might not be able to find anything. But the amount of knowledge they had in there was probably one of the most comprehensive, if not the most comprehensive, in terms of just the percentage they had of all the known knowledge in the world at the time.
5: So you're talking about Greek, Roman, scientists, philosophers, things like that?
6: Yeah, and going all the way out to, you know, the Middle East, going to Persia, even a little bit from places like China, they had a really wide array they were looking for. They wanted to make it as universal as they possibly could.
5: And of course, so many of these items were made on papyrus, which is so fragile, right? I mean,
6: yeah,
5: and they would have gone up in flame easily.
6: Yes, they would have gone up very easily. Yeah. And they had to copy them over and over, too, which, you know, could introduce errors and things like that.
5: Right.
6: And there were full time jobs of people who just had to copy these scrolls because they would fall apart.
5: How much of any of that actually survived?
6: We have very, very little, just scraps of one papyrus scroll is the only thing we know that was in the original Library of Alexandria, because it's a list of documents that they had at the library. So there was no reason to have that anywhere else. Some of the things they had, you know, from the Iliad, the Odyssey, other Greek myths, Aristotle, Plato, have survived in other forms, but we only have one scrap that we know was in the library.
5: Yet with all this talk about a fire, you raise questions in your book about whether there really ever was a fire.
6: Yeah,
5: why is that?
6: There definitely was a fire there in 48 BC when Julius Caesar was down there fighting a war. We know there was a fire around there. But there are stray references to the library and the attached museum after that point. We don't know if they maybe rebuilt it. There was also an annex, so perhaps they had some things in the annex. And, you know, we just don't know what exactly happened to all the knowledge there. I think kind of a sadder situation would be one theory is that just over time, as the Roman Empire sort of crumbled, people just neglected the library and let these things die through just simple neglect, not copying them anymore, letting them go to waste, things like that.
5: Yeah, now we talked now about the Library of Alexandria losing lots of stuff, but this actually happened at the Library of Congress, did it not? A fire there?
6: There have been multiple fires there, yes, over the years. They had pretty poor fire prevention practices, I will say that, for a lot of its history. And we did lose some very important things. A lot of the original documents, you know, things that Thomas Jefferson had donated, things like that, have been lost in these fires.
5: Is there any chance for both of these cases that somewhere some of these lost things may be recovered?
6: It's always possible. They have found papyrus scrolls on mummies and things like that. They would use them to wrap the mummies, or they might, you know, write an incantation on one side of a piece of papyrus that they didn't want to use anymore. And on the backside, there might be something interesting that they could read or find out, or maybe between layers or something like that. And especially with new technologies coming out, infrared technologies, AI systems, where they are able to read even when they've been burned or written over, sometimes you can extract the text from beneath it. So yeah, there's always a possibility, especially with the ancient stuff, that we could find something someday.
5: So did this loss, the Library of Alexandria, set us back in the human journey of knowledge? How really important was this?
6: I think it was pretty significant because there, if you look back at it, there are documents, we still have some of them, but they were building things like steam engines way back in the BCs. And if you think about that, we didn't get to that point again until something like the 1700s. So that's a long, long time where technology maybe not stagnated, but it really didn't progress as fast as it might have. Had we had this knowledge and been able to spread it, and had we not had the collapse, it sort of arrested a lot of the development. So you can talk about that and also devices like the Antikythera mechanism, which is another one I talk about in the book.
5: Let's go right into that. Tell us about that.
6: Essentially, it's the world's first computer. It was from the BCs. We don't know exactly when, but maybe first century BC or so. And it was not an electronic computer, obviously. It was mechanical. But they used it to calculate astronomical phenomena. So eclipses were one example. You could set a date, and it would tell you what was going on in the heavens at that point. You could set it to an eclipse. It would tell you what date it was going to happen. And it's pretty amazing to think that they had these devices, essentially computers, thousands and thousands of years ago. And we didn't know about another device like this. In fact, we didn't know about another gear even that they had in ancient times until some sponge divers off the coast of an island in Greece happened to find this mechanism all rusted and corroded over among a shipwreck, among some statues and things like that. But if they had not stumbled into it, we would have no idea that they had computers back then. And it really, I guess that's kind of the motivation for me writing the book, was how fragile a lot of this information and this knowledge is about what we know about the past and all of what we've lost.
5: Sam, do we have any idea what it was used for?
6: We have a general idea of what it was used for. Basically, they were trying to predict astrological phenomena. So eclipses, where the planets would be at certain times of the year. So you could cast horoscopes, things like that.
5: And how much serendipity is involved in this? Because didn't they almost just throw that thing overboard and thought it was a piece of junk?
6: Yeah, they were pulling up a lot of stuff from the bottom. Some of it just looked like boulders, and they said, well, that's no good. Let's toss it over. And they were about to toss it over until someone looked a little closer, saw what looked like metal, maybe some corrosion there, and they said, well, why don't we hold on to this one a little longer? And eventually, it split open. It cracked after it dried out and was just lying there in the museum when the director's cousin walked through, noticed some gears, and said, we should take a closer look at this. And eventually, that's how they figured out that it was one of the most important pieces, if not the most important, that we've salvaged from ancient times.
5: Very, very cool. And did we know before this that ancient Greeks used computers?
6: We had no idea. We did not know even that they had gears or anything like that. This was really, really something that we had no idea existed. And it tells you a little bit more as well, because it's not like someone just sat down one day and invented this thing out of nothing, just like someone wouldn't sit down and invent an iPhone out of nothing. There were a lot of precursors to it. That's just the way technology works. So it tells us a lot about the development of it. And it's a little scary in some ways to think of how much we might have missed had this device not turned up.
5: It was hand cranked, right? I mean, who?
6: Yeah, it had a little dial on the side, and you could wheel it forward, wheel it around. If you want to picture it, essentially the front had dials. So imagine a clock face with more than three hands on it, something like seven or eight hands, one for the sun, one for Venus, Mercury, the moon. And you would turn the crank on the side, and these dials would spin around. And around the outside was essentially the zodiac signs. So you could tell where it was in the heavens, in the sky, at any one point in the year.
5: But this was still at a time when we believed the galaxy, as we speak, was geocentric, that our solar system revolved around the Earth, right?
6: A lot of people did, yeah. Actually, going back to the Library of Alexandria, there were some people there who proposed a heliocentric solar system at the time. Knowledge maybe hadn't spread all that far, but the idea was a bit out there. With this one, though, I think it's even more remarkable that they were able to figure out all of the elaborate gearing based on a notion that was false, that the Earth was the center of the solar system. It makes it even more impressive in some ways.
5: You know, reading this book reminded me of an event that was unexplainable to me at the time. I want to tell you about this. I was visiting the ancient ruins of Ta Prohm next to Angkor Wat in Cambodia. And the tour guide knew that I was a science guy. He drew me away to show me something outstanding and astounding, a picture of what certainly looked like a stegosaurus etched into the 12th century temple. I mean, is it possible? I mean, this really does look like a stegosaurus, that there were ancient archaeologists and that knowledge was lost?
6: Well, it was something it reminds me of. I talk in the book about the Peking Man fossils, which are probably the most famous lost fossils in history. It was a group of not just men, but men, women, and children that were discovered in China in about, you know, 1910s, 1920s. And at the time, there were locals there who called them dragon bones. And in fact, the place they found Peking Man, the bones there, was called Dragon Bone Hill. So people back then definitely knew that these were the bones of some sort of animal. And, you know, I don't think it's implausible that they might have thought that these animals existed in the past. I don't know a lot of details about what they believed, but I know that in Western culture, at least, a lot of people for a long time believed that animals simply did not go extinct, that no species had ever gone extinct. They might have had beliefs that these animals existed at one point, and it's not implausible to me that they would have looked at or found something like a stegosaurus and, you know, put something up on a wall. Who knows exactly what they were thinking or what they thought about it, but I don't think it's implausible that they would have found these bones and decided to put something up on a wall.
5: You know, that brings me to the point that we think about technology as being a modern concept. Perhaps we need to reframe our view on this. What do you think?
6: Yeah, I reading this book really made me think of, again, how precious knowledge is and the fact that technologies, we think about it kind of as a linear progression nowadays, and it's building and it will always keep expanding. But there have been more expansions and contractions of not just technology, but knowledge, basic knowledge in history as well. So it's a much more circular and nonlinear process than I would have imagined before I started writing the book.
5: So what's your big takeaway in writing this book?
6: It really makes me cautious interpreting history just because you have to worry about what you're not seeing. And I think archaeologists are doing a better job nowadays of looking at context, you know, gathering little bits of pollen and things from the soil to help us understand what we're not seeing or what we were ignoring before. But it really does make you cautious in interpreting information. But it also makes me kind of marvel at all we've been able to hold on to, because in a lot of cases, things survived wars, natural disasters, you know, the rise and fall of empires, just sitting in someone's attic or, you know, tucked away somewhere. And there is a historian I talk about in the book. He said, you know, we can certainly mourn the loss of something like the Library of Alexandria, but in some ways, that's not a great way to preserve knowledge, to have a central storehouse, because those are often in places of great wealth, great power, which also makes them targets for invading armies and things like that. So it's kind of putting all your eggs in one basket, that situation. Whereas if you spread the information out, it's much more likely that something will survive somewhere. And that's really borne out if you look at the historical record.
5: Well, Sam, as somebody who loves history, I really love this book. Thank you for taking time to be with us today.
6: Well, thanks for having me.
5: Sam Keen is the author of The Museum of Lost Things. Check it out. This is Science Friday from WNYC Studios.
0: Last week on the show, we talked about black bears and how to live in harmony as their populations recover. And we asked you for your best black bear tales. And boy, did you have some good ones. Many of them were sweet, like this one.
7: This is Bennett calling in from Norwalk, California. This one time I was up in the mountains, and I had this doorbell, and the doorbell kept ringing and ringing and ringing. And finally I was like, okay, enough. I got to go answer the door. And I looked through the side window, and it was a baby bear. And I think there were three of them, and it scared me. I did not open the door. I was worried it was going to be a pizza man. I was going to come, and they were going to attack the pizza man.
0: No pizza men were harmed, but some of your encounters were a little close for comfort.
8: This is Ozzy. I'm calling from Gulf Breeze, Florida. It's in the Florida Panhandle. I'm in a very residential neighborhood, but we've got a lot of black bears. And my black bear story is, one night I heard a commotion, and it was about 10 o'clock at night. I went out there, and sure enough, over by our garbage, there's probably the biggest black bear I've ever seen, and I've seen a lot. And he was getting in the trash. So I stomped my feet, clapped my hands, and yelled, "Get away, bear! Go away, bear!" All those kind of things. He stopped what he was doing, looked over at me very nonchalantly, and was like, "I'm not doing anything." And then he went back to rummaging through the garbage. Well, I was kind of taken aback, so I went inside. As I was only probably about 25 feet from the bear at this point in time, kind of recollected myself. I was like, I'm not going to let that bear bully me off. So I went back out there again with renewed vigor, and I yelled, "Get out of here, bear." So I was stomping my feet, clapping my hands, making myself look real big, waving my arms around. This big old bear looked at me one more time, very nonchalantly, very unstartled, and I was like, "I'll do whatever I want, and you're not going to make me do anything else." So after that look, I doubled my efforts and really let him have it, yelling and screaming and stomping and spitting and everything else. And he looked at me again, and he said, "All right, I guess I'll go. But I'm taking my garbage with me." So with that, he grabbed a hold of the big garbage bag that he was written around in, held it in his teeth, lifted it up, and sauntered off my backyard, Striggling a little bit of trash as he went in no particular hurry. And he went into a little wooded area and proceeded to make a huge mess with my garbage, which I cleaned up the next day.
0: That was a great story, but I think this one may take the cake because sometimes the bear wins big.
9: Hi, this is Laurie in Bountiful, Utah. I'm a sheep herder. I herded sheep for 10 years. And three of those years was up on the skyline of the Mantilla Sal on the North Sand Pitch. I had a bear in my sheep. And it was totally overgrown at the bottom of the canyon when I walked up on him. And he had one of my sheep up there, I think, because I heard him go, "Oh! Oh! Oh! times. And then my sheep kind of scattered way up to the top. But I'm sure that he had one that he caught.
0: And yes, we fact-checked with our wildlife expert. Black bears will take sheep. Thanks, everyone, for calling. We loved hearing your stories, and we always love hearing from you. Our number is 877-4-SCI-FRY. BJ Lederman composed our theme music. Thank you for listening. I'm Flora Lichtman.
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11: The prices on everything have gone up, but wages basically haven't. 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
10: I'm Juana Summers. How some Nebraskans are thinking about affordability leading up to the midterms in a state with a key congressional race. 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
13: 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That is followed by 1A at 3 p.m. this afternoon. All Things Considered, yes, is at 4 o'clock. For tonight, we're looking at partly cloudy skies, low of about 60, wind gusts of 20 miles an hour. For tomorrow, partly sunny, highs reaching the low 70s in the afternoon, mostly cloudy. For tomorrow night, lows in the low 60s. And then on Sunday, mostly cloudy. We're probably going to see some rain through the day with highs in the low 70s. It's WNYC at 2 o'clock.
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0: What's it like to hunt for our ancient human ancestors? I'm Flora Lichtman, and this is Science Friday. Yohannes Haile Selassie has found fossils from many ancient members of the human family tree. Coming up, a conversation about the search for human origins and the thrill of finding fossils in the field.
15: Once you're done and you come back home,

0: understand this understudied system.
1: We can inject a dye and actually follow the lymphatic fluid through these vessels and actually see it moving.
0: All that and more. That's after this.
2: Live from NPR News, I'm Lakshmi Singh. The Federal Aviation Administration says that President Trump's proposed arch in Washington, D.C. would not pose a hazard to planes. NPR's Rachel Treisman reports it would stand less than 2 miles from Reagan Washington National Airport.
3: A months-long FAA study has concluded that the 250-foot arch would not have a substantial adverse effect on airspace. But it does say the structure should be continuously lit from the top and base to make it more visible to pilots. Aviation safety experts have told NPR that the arch itself may not pose a significant risk, but adds another variable to the already challenging airspace around D.C. The structure is already controversial because of its scale and proximity to Arlington National Cemetery. It's awaiting final approval from a federal planning commission that meets at the start of each month. Rachel Treisman, NPR News.
2: The administration has remade yet another powerful federal health committee, raising new concerns about access to important medical care. More from NPR's Rob Stein.
4: Health Secretary Robert F. Kennedy Jr. appointed 8 new members to the U.S. Preventive Services Task Force. Doctors rely on the task force's recommendations to decide what tests, procedures, and medications people need to protect them against cancer, heart disease, and many other health problems. The task force's recommendations also determine whether that care will be covered by insurance. Most task force members have tended to be primary care doctors, but Kennedy took the unusual step of naming specialists like radiologists, cardiologists, and gastroenterologists. Critics worry that might threaten the task force's credibility and independence. Rob Stein, NPR News.
2: French President Emmanuel Macron says he's directing the government to bolster protections of France's defense and other critical infrastructure, citing hybrid military and non-military threats from Russia. A federal judge has struck down a move by the Trump administration last year that cut hundreds of millions of dollars in grants to train school teachers. NPR's Corey Turner has that story.
5: Early in the Trump administration, the Education Department slashed roughly $600 million meant to help states train teachers. The department argued the money was really being used for diversity, equity, and inclusion efforts. After several Democratic-led states sued, the Supreme Court weighed in briefly, letting the cuts go through while the lawsuit worked its way through the courts. And that is what's happening now, with a U.S. District Court judge ruling that the cuts were arbitrary and capricious, and that the department didn't weigh just how important the money was to states. The ruling does not restore the funding. To do that, the judge said, would require still more legal wrangling in the Court of Federal Claims. Corey Turner, NPR News.
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6: And it's on WNYC in New York. I'm Sean Carlson, 80 degrees, 204. Nearly 24 people in New York City have been diagnosed with the West Nile virus, a disease transmitted primarily through mosquito bites. That's according to the city's health department. Sally Slavinsky is with the department, says they detected it across the 5 boroughs.
7: We don't want to say like people in certain areas are at less risk, because we really want to impress upon folks that we found West Nile virus infected mosquitoes pretty much all over New York City.
6: The CDC says most people don't develop symptoms, and in rare cases, it can cause severe illness like muscular weakness and brain swelling. An earlier version of this story misstated the number of people hospitalized from West Nile. A man will learn his punishment today in the Bronx after a relative's profile on a genealogy site connected him to a 2001 rape. WNYC's Samantha Max reports.
8: Prosecutors say Jancy Santiago entered a stranger's Bronx apartment while she was sleeping, covered her face, tied her up, and raped her. For more than 2 decades, police couldn't solve the crime. Then the DA's office got a grant, and they used it on technology that finds leads for cold cases in genealogy databases. A distant relative's DNA helped law enforcement to solve the 2001 rape. Santiago was convicted in that case and for another rape in Manhattan in 2000.
6: Santiago's defense attorney did not respond to a request for comment. Right now, again, temperatures are in the low 80s here in lower Manhattan. For tonight, partly cloudy, low about 60 degrees. Tomorrow, partly sunny. It's going to be relatively cool. The high only getting into the low 70s with mostly cloudy skies tomorrow night and lows in the low 60s. 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
5: This is Science Friday. I'm Flora Lichtman. Where did we come from? How did humanity, with our complicated civilizations and all of our human quirks and foibles, come to be? This is one of science's most basic questions, and much of what we know about the answer traces back to important fossil finds in Ethiopia. The paleoanthropologist Dr. Yohannes Haile Selassie has been key in that hunt for answers. He's helped discover some of the most important known hominid fossils, like the bones used to describe the 2.5 million-year-old Australopithecus garhi, and the first pieces of a 4.4 million-year-old partial skeleton of Ardipithecus rhamnosus. You know Ardi. We all know Ardi. And fossils of the 5.8 million-year-old Ardipithecus cadaba. His list of finds also includes specimens from Australopithecus afarensis and more modern species of Homo, including Homo erectus. So many branches of the human family tree. Today, he's the director of the Institute of Human Origins at Arizona State University and a professor in the School of Human Evolution and Social Change. And he's here to talk to us today about some of the big questions in human origins research and his own origin story. Welcome to Science Friday.
6: Pleasure to be with you, Flora.
5: We're delighted to have you. You've made these many spectacular finds. I read that originally you went to school for history, that you didn't really know that paleoanthropology was a thing. Do I have that right?
6: Yeah. So my first degree, which is from Addis Ababa University in Ethiopia, was in history. And history, as you know, as a subject, relates to, like, you know, written history, but there were a couple of courses on archaeology, one of them being early man. And I really loved that course because that was the first course that kind of introduced me to fossils and also introduced me to the name Australopithecus, which I had a lot of problems saying. But clearly that interest kind of built up when I started to work for the Ministry of Culture in Ethiopia, where I was assigned to work in a paleoanthropology laboratory where there were so many fossils. And when I started going out to the field with paleoanthropologists as antiquities officer, seeing the fossils on the ground was another excitement, which kind of increased my interest in them. And luckily, I ended up being like a good fossil finder. Some of them, I didn't know what I was finding at that time, but they were really great fossils. Some of them, fossils of human ancestors.
5: What are these digs like? Are you camping? Is it hot? Paint me a picture.
6: Okay, well, when I take you to the field, first of all, what I can tell you is you're going to a place where the temperatures go as high as 110 degrees. It's very hot, and you're going to be living in a tent, in a small tent, for 4 to 5 weeks, okay? And you're going to have to think about everything that you need while you're out there and all of your stuff you have to pack and get ready. But once you're in the field, you get up at 6 o'clock in the morning, eat breakfast at 7, okay, and go out to the field looking for fossils. Now, what do we do once we're out in the field? A lot of people, when I come back from the field, they usually ask me, like, how was the dig? And I'm like, I was not digging, you know. I was just walking around with my eyes on the ground looking for fossils and identifying whatever fossils we can find and catalog them at the end of the day. So,
5: okay, is this like beachcombing? Like you're just walking around with your head
6: exactly,
5: down?
6: Exactly. Well, that's what you do for 99% of the time. Now, sometimes you might end up having an excavation. And one good example from my site at Warren Zemile is like the discovery of the partial skeleton of Australopithecus afarensis, about 3.6 million old partial skeleton. And we excavated that locality for like 5 years in a row. Okay. Now, when do you decide when to do excavation? Now, a lot of times you might end up finding like a few specimens just coming out of the ground, and you find different elements of the body coming out. That's a good sign that there might be more, and you end up excavating and definitely will find more, right? Otherwise, for most of the time, you just keep walking and walking for like hours every single day. And in the end, you end up collecting like, you know, probably hundreds of fossils, or even sometimes three or four, depending on, you know, how rich the locality that you're exploring is. Some of the days you may not find anything and you get disappointed going back to your camp, but other times you don't mind staying until like 7 o'clock, even though if it's dark, you know, you just stay because you're finding so many exciting things, right? And once you're done and you come back home, everything that you think about is like, when am I going to go back to do the same thing? So that's how addictive fieldwork is, right? So if you were to go to the field, that's the kind of feeling you would have. But again, you might feel tired at the end of the day, but there's always that excitement because of, you know, what you have found, or, you know, throughout the day, especially if you found something good.
5: It's like a treasure hunt. You mentioned at the beginning that that you had a knack for this. You happen to be good at finding fossils. Is there a trick to it? Do you have a secret?
6: Well, there's no trick to it. It's just about how you train your eyes and what you focus on. So when you're exploring and, you know, doing surveys with your eyes on the ground, you got to tell your brain like exactly what you're looking for, because your eyes are going to probably focus on the bigger items on the ground than the smaller ones. But you can train your eyes to blur the bigger ones and focus on the, you know, little ones. Because unfortunately, the fossil record is filled with isolated teeth more than anything else, right? And teeth are like, you know, small. So most of the discoveries that I've made started with like isolated teeth or isolated fragments of other parts of the body. So it's about how you train yourself, in addition to eventually learning to know what you're finding, okay? So that was not my, you know, my expertise at the beginning. So whatever I found, which were really good, were, you know, identified by others, you know, my seniors who had the experience doing that kind of work. But eventually, I developed the knowledge as well. And now, every fossil that we find in the field, I have to identify, not only in terms of what element it is, but also what animal it belongs to. So that's how you develop the experience. And otherwise, there is a lot of luck associated with finding fossils. Sometimes it's just being at the right place at the right moment, because the fossils that you see this year on the surface, if you leave them there, next year they may not be there, right? Because there is like erosion, they could be displaced. There are animals who trample the bones and they can, you know, kick them and, you know, remove them and rebury them sometimes. So when I say you have to be like at the right place at the right time, that's also part of the luck that you need to actually find good fossils.
5: There's some serendipity.
6: Yes.
5: There.
6: Correct.
5: Why are there places with just enormous numbers of human remains? Like, why are there certain fossil hotspots?
6: So when you think about like where are the hotspots located, of course, most of our evolutionary history happened in Africa, right? So when you think about all the discoveries that we have up until, I would say, 2.2 million years, 1.9 million years, there were no hominin ancestors that lived outside Africa, right? And in Africa specifically, if you look at all these localities that we go explore every single year, they're all located in the rift system, right? So the rift system is an area where the earth has been opening up because of plate tectonics. It's been opening up and exposing these deep trenches with sediments that have been buried for millions of years. And as the rift gets more wider and wider, what you will see is that the sediments start getting eroded. So whatever life lived in those ancient sediments is what gets exposed. So there is a geological component to why these areas are really significant. Now, you got to also think about, like, primates are tropical animals. We've always lived in the tropics, and it's less likely that you would find, like, the earliest human ancestors, like, further to the north in the colder regions. And if we had, like, rift systems like the East African Rift System somewhere else in Africa, could there be a possibility to find fossil hominins? I wouldn't say no, we could. But again, our target has always been this region. But I wouldn't be surprised if there are other areas where these early hominins live, but we're not finding them because the geological context is not, convenient for us to look for these fossils.
5: I've heard this field is very competitive and fierce and secretive. Do you find that to be true? And if so, why do you think that is?
6: I would have to admit that it is true, because I think in late 1900s, when there were so many discoveries coming out of sites in Africa, people were actually studying whatever they were finding by themselves and publishing it. And there has been a lack of data sharing. That, in fact, might have made individual researchers famous, but it was not really good for the science, because that thing is changing right now, and we can see the difference, right? People have started communicating, collaborating, and sharing data, and some of it is because of, like, rules from funding agencies where you have to really share data, otherwise you're not going to get money to do your research. But now, not only fossils, but when you look at the genetic research that is being done, it's highly collaborative. I think not only do we think about sharing the data, but also the timing of when we share the data, right? Because in our field, things change really quickly. New ideas come up as new fossils are coming out of the ground, right? And if we can't really communicate that on a timely manner, we're delaying the progress in the science. And it looks like every paleanthropologist now understands how this field has to operate moving forward. And if we have to make it relevant to the society, we are the ones who should now change that trend and make sure that data sharing is the norm, not like the exception.
5: I got to take a break, but when we come back, I want to zoom out from the tiny teeth in the field to the very big picture. You up
6: sure.
5: for that?
6: No problem.
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8: Affordability seems to be top of mind for many Americans right now.
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8: I'm Juana Summers. How some Nebraskans are thinking about affordability leading up to the midterms in a state with a key congressional race. 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
10: Today at 4 on WNYC.
5: This is Science Friday. I'm Flora Lichtman. I'm talking with Yohannes Haile Selassie about paleoanthropology and how it relates to us today. What does it mean to be human?
6: Well, that's the $64 million question. What is it to be human? We have a very long evolutionary history. We're talking about, like, an evolutionary history of about 6 to 7 million years. And documenting that evolutionary history is probably the hardest, particularly when you think about how do we reconstruct our past. As paleoanthropologists, we tackle this question by going out to some remote areas to find ancient fossils of our ancestors, not only our ancestors, but also fossils of other animals who lived with them. Because to understand really how we became human involves really understanding the circumstances in which we kept evolving for the last 7 million years. So compiling all that data to actually answer the question of how do we came about to be who we are today and where we're going in the future is going to be the most challenging question for all of us. And we're still trying to piece together evidence to actually answer that question.
5: It's interesting. From the outside, I keep seeing these sort of tantalizing discoveries. We covered one pushing back the timeline of when modern humans appeared, possibly. Just recently, I saw a science paper suggesting we have ghost ancestors, not Neanderthals, not Denisovans, some other hominid population that early humans bred with. Do you feel like this is an exciting time for your field?
6: Very exciting, because now in the 21st century, we have so many tools that we didn't have in the 20th century. So now we're talking about like at the genetic level, not just, you know, shape and form of fossils, but also deep diving into the genetic components of this early human ancestors. And yes, 30 years ago, we wouldn't have thought about a ghost species. But now, thanks to the developments in genetics, we can actually see that there was a lineage that we haven't sampled in the fossil record yet, which could be like, you know, part of our evolutionary history. So hopefully we will keep pushing the ability of genetic analysis further back in time. Right now, it might be limited to like a few hundred thousand years, but eventually we're going to probably push it back in time to the millions so that we
5: can. You think so?
6: Well, we hope, because, you know, it's not just the DNA. There's also some analysis on ancient proteins now that is kind of pushing the time back to, like, you know, millions of years. So there is a lot of hope that there's going to be another component to our analysis that we can further understand our evolutionary history.
5: When I first started covering this field, there was a lot of talk about a missing link. Do people still think about it that way?
6: I would say no, because missing link has always been a misnomer. In the old days, people referred to missing link as the ancestor that we shared with the chimpanzees and gorillas. And that's what used to be called like the missing link. But there is no missing link. There are so many links that we still haven't recovered, but they're not missing links. So that idea has completely changed now. We don't really think that there is something called missing link.
5: I know that there's this issue in paleoanthropology of Western scientists parachuting in to Africa, the sort of colonial legacy. How do you think about that in your field?
6: I think a lot of us agree that it has to change, and there has been a lot of movement. Communities have not been involved as much in terms of what we do as, you know, researchers. We go to their area, we collect fossils, we go out, we describe the fossils and publish. Do we really communicate like with the local communities in terms of what we're doing in, you know, in their area, what the significance of the discoveries we're making, what it means to them? Those were like the lacking points that we're trying to change by making sure that communities are engaged and also make sure that they benefit from the research that we're doing. And there are so many ways to do that. And some of it is by collaborating with local institutions, opening programs in paleoanthropology in universities. As a matter of fact, ASU has an MOU with one of the local universities in Ethiopia, Samara University. And right now we're trying to open a new paleoanthropology master's program. So this is a huge agenda that paleoanthropologists all over the world are discussing right now. And I can see that in a lot of ways, some changes are happening. And I can see that a lot of our researchers are actually expanding community engagement in so many ways and making sure that they benefit from the research that we're doing.
5: What's the most exciting discovery of the last couple of years for you?
6: Most of the discoveries in the last couple of years have been related to genetics. All these results that we're finding, like in terms of how the ghost species that you mentioned is one, but we also seen like some of these early human fossils that we've had for like decades that we couldn't figure out what they were. Like the Denisovans, for example, we've had fossils from China for many, many decades that we didn't realize were like what they could be. And now genetics is kind of linking all these fossils to either Denisovans. So all of the research, genetic research that's happening, that has been happening in the last couple decades is really exciting, and it's really changing how we understand our origins.
5: That's so fascinating. Is there something you dream of finding? Like, just where you're going out and you're like, you know what I really want to find is this.
6: When I started in this field, my dream was to find the earliest human ancestor, right? And I found Ardipithecus cadaba, which was great.
5: And you did.
6: Mission accomplished, yeah. But then after I graduated and then wanted to have my own project, and I started this project, Torrens and Millet, my dream changed, because this time I wanted to have a site of my own that I can work at instead of collaborating with others at other sites. And that was also another mission accomplished, because I now have one of the best mid-Pliocene sites in the world, which is called Torrens and Millet site. And when I got there, of course, what's the next dream? The next dream was, because these sediments are somewhere between 3.4 million years ago, my research question was to actually understand how Lucy's species, Australopithecus afarensis, was connected to its potential ancestor, Australopithecus anamensis. So my question was like, can I find anything that would inform me about this transition from the sediments that are between 3.6 and 3.8 million years ago? And that's another dream. And we found so many fossils from this time period, including finding the most complete cranium of Lucy's ancestor, Australopithecus anamensis, from 3.8 million years ago. So now I'm also working in the sediments that are between 3.2 and 2.9 million years ago. And now I have a dream. My dream is, can I find the earliest Homo in these deposits? Because we have sediments at Lady Gararu project that are about 2.8 to 2.9. And this project is actually led by one of our faculty here, Professor Kay Reed, who found this earliest Homo at 2.8 million years ago. So now my dream is, can we push that record a little bit older? Because we have the sediment. So what that tells you is that I never had a single dream. My dreams have always changed with the circumstances. And so far, my dreams have, you know, been realized. And now I have a new dream that I hope will be realized as well. So that's how, you know, my dreams have been evolving through time.
5: That's perfect. Why should people care about this research?
6: That's an interesting question. Fossil discoveries have always been interesting to the general public. Now, as generations change, what we're hearing now is beyond the excitement of these discoveries. People have started asking, so what? What do they mean to me? How are they relevant to me? And that's the big challenge for scientists. How can they answer that question? So what does it mean to me is a question that you really need to address by reframing how you tell the story, the human story, based on what you're finding and what you're publishing, right? But also, how do we connect it to our future, okay? Now, every discovery comes with interpretations that include the animal communities, the environment, and everything that was like part of the ecosystem when these early human ancestors lived. And today we talk about climate change, right? Now, climate change is not something new. How did our ancestors cope up with this, with the climate change that have happened so many times in their evolutionary history? So there is a connection between what we can learn from the past to actually understand what we might expect in the future. So that's the kind of connection that we need to create for people to really understand and appreciate the value of studying our past. The past is not just the past. The past is also about understanding our future. You know, when we say all humans are connected, we're lucky that we have now so many ways to explain that connection to our ancestors. As I said, the genetic work is really amazing, and it's connecting so many dots that we were not able to connect using just fossils in the shape and form. We're pushing that connection way back to like the millions of years by tracing like who was the ancestor of like the Neanderthals, who was the ancestor of like the Denisovans and Homo erectus and beyond Homo habilis. You can go all the way to like about 6 million years ago. So we know where we came from, where we started. But where are we going, right? So why did Homo erectus go extinct? Or why did, you know, Homo habilis go extinct? Is Homo sapiens, our species, going to go extinct? How can we reconstruct the sequence of events that have happened in the past to make it relevant to us today? So that's why we investigate our past in so many ways, not only in terms of how we changed, in terms of like how our brains became like larger or how we became more efficient bipedal walkers, but also what's the next step? Where are we going? This is like something that we can learn from by compiling what, you know, we've learned from the past.
5: I mean, what could be more relevant and existential than whether we make it?
6: Well, that's the big question. Yes, that's the big question.
5: Dr. Yohannes Haile Selassie is the director of the Institute of Human Origins at Arizona State University and a professor in the School of Human Evolution and Social Change. Thank you so much for talking to me today.
6: Well, thanks for having me, Flora.
5: This is Science Friday from WNYC Studios. A quick update on a story. Last year, we asked researchers to tell us about their favorite stereotypical spooky season animals. You know, bats, snakes, spiders. You get the idea. But our herpetology expert offered an unexpected twofer, a snake with a thing on its tail that looks like a spider. Researchers think the snake flicks its spidery-looking tail to mimic a spider crawling, and when a bird comes for the spider, chomp. And now there's breaking news in this spider tail snake tail. Dr. Sarah Ruan is curator of herpetology at the Field Museum in Chicago. Hey, Sarah.
11: Hey, how's it going, Flora?
5: Pretty good. Thank you for being here. Will you reintroduce us to this snake and its freaky tail?
11: Absolutely. The spider-tailed horned viper, Pseudocerastes uroarachnoides, and that species name uroarachnoides literally translates into tail like a spider. This snake has this ornamentation on its tail that if you were to see the tail moving around and not realize there was a snake attached to it, you would think you were looking at an actual spider. There's really no other snake out there that has anything quite like this. And the wild thing about the spider-tailed horned viper is that it sat in a jar on a shelf at the Field Museum for almost 40 years before anybody realized that it was actually a distinct species and not just some freaky snake with a tumor or a parasite stuck to its tail.
5: Okay, so what was your burning question about it and how did you figure it out?
11: I've always wanted to do a project related to this snake because it really is just so cool.
5: I love that you are picking a favorite. You know, I feel like most researchers are like, no. Like, I love them all. You're like, no, this one.
11: I love all snakes, but when it comes to my favorite snake in the Field Museum's collection, this wins hands down by a gazillion percent. No question. And then back in 2023, I was at a snake conference and I was approached by a colleague from Poland, Georgios. And Georgios says to me, hey, Sarah, I know you've got that spider-tailed viper at the Field Museum, the holotype from which the entire species is described. Would you want to collaborate? Because I want to look internally. I want to use CT scanning to take a look at the vertebral morphology, including that tail vertebrae.
5: Okay, and so basically, is there something weird in this tail?
11: What's going on in there?
5: What's going on there?
11: And I'm not a morphologist by training, but I thought that sounds super cool. And you're in luck because the Field Museum had just made it clear that we were going to be getting our own XCT scanning laboratory that coming year.
5: Like a very fancy X-ray setup.
11: Very fancy X-ray, computed tomography. I was able to get that spider-tailed viper specimen into the CT scanner as one of the test specimens when the machines were being calibrated and the lab manager was training on using the machines.
5: I must know, what's inside the tail?
11: So there's bones, there's caudal bones, tail bones. So they are not distinct in any way that would suggest what you see on the outside. So you hope that there is going to be something really weird in there, because snakes that have very specialized lifestyles, like snakes that burrow, sometimes they've got some interesting differences in their vertebrae in their tails because they need to be blunter or they need to be stouter or there's something weird about them. But the spider-tailed viper, despite the outside ornamentation, which is made of keratin, just like our hair and our fingernails, the inside just looks like a snake tail.
5: So what do you make of this? What's the bigger picture to this finding?
11: So one of the things to really think about is that if we are looking at extinct animals and we think we're getting the whole story when we're looking at the bones that are fossilized much more easily than soft tissue, we're not really finding out much about what the external anatomy of extinct animals looks like when we look at fossils. And this is a prime example of how you have no idea what kind of crazy adaptations or external morphology might really be going on with these animals, because we don't have a way to really know that that's what was happening.
5: That's fascinating. So there's probably a lot more weirdness out there than we think.
11: Absolutely, right? There's probably a never-ending supply of weirdness if only we could see it.
5: I think that is the perfect place to land. Sarah Rahn is the curator of herpetology at the Field Museum in Chicago. Thank you so much for talking today.
11: Oh, thank you, Flora.
5: After the break, a wellness trend that's likely invading a feed near you. Are lymphatic health hacks real? Stick around. This is Science Friday from WNYC Studios.
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5: This is Science Friday. I'm Flora Lichtman. A new wellness trend focused on an obscure capillary system that moves fluid around the body has been bubbling up, and you all wanted to know more.
20: I am calling with questions about lymphatic drainage.
21: In regards to lymphatic drainage, I'm not even quite sure what that means.
22: I heard that jumping on a rebounder helps your lymphatic system work better and you feel more healthy.
23: I've gotten a lymphatic drainage massage before, and I didn't really feel any different.
5: Lymphatic walking, vibration plates, compression boots, all have been touted as ways to stimulate the lymphatic system to combat bloating, flush away toxins, and generally promote health. So let's dive in. What is the lymphatic system? What does it do in the body? And is there anything to these claims? Here with answers are two experts. We have Dr. Timothy Padera, a researcher at Mass General Research Institute, who's dedicated his career to better understanding how the lymphatic system works, and physical therapist Dr. Mark Miller, who treats cancer patients with manual lymphatic drainage at UT MD Anderson Cancer Center. Tim, Mark, welcome to Science Friday.
0: Yeah, thank you for having me.
2: Yeah, ditto. Thanks.
5: Thank you for being here. Tim, let's start with some 101. What is the lymphatic system and what does it do?
0: So the lymphatic system really is comprised of many different types of vessels that are all throughout our body. They cover the surface of our brain. They're in the tips of our toes. They're sort of pretty much in every tissue in between. And they also contain critical organs for generating our immune responses called lymph nodes. And there's really three main functions for the lymphatic system. The first is it really does help maintain our fluid levels in our tissues. And so some of the smaller lymphatic vessels will sit in the tissues, absorb fluid, and that gets collected by larger vessels that end up returning that fluid called lymph back to the blood. A second main function is that the lymphatic system kind of forms communication between our tissue and our immune system. And so as those small vessels are taking up the fluid from the tissue, they can also pick up bits of bacteria or virus or any other infection and immune cells. And they bring that information to the lymph nodes. So the lymph nodes can then determine whether they need to mount an immune response to anything, any sort of infection that might be happening. And then the third main function is the lymphatics in our gut are really important for absorbing our dietary lipids.
5: That's interesting. It seems to have varied roles. And so these vessels, they're not blood vessels. They're a different kind of vessel?
0: They are a different type of vessel. So the blood circulation is sort of referred to as closed. Like we want to keep the blood in the blood vessels. And so the blood circulation also has this nice central pump on it. We call it the heart, where the lymphatics really are just going one direction. They're going from the tissue to the blood, but it's not the blood coming really back in a closed system back to the lymphatics, right? So it's more like the roots from a tree absorbing fluid and bringing up to the trunk of the tree. And because there's no central pump to actually move the fluid, the larger vessels have their own muscle and can contract and actually drive the lymph flow back toward the blood circulation.
5: Tim, what is lymph? What's the definition?
0: So I always say all lymph is local. Lymph is just the stuff in your lymphatic vessels, and it's comprised of whatever's in the tissue. So if you have inflammation in the tissue, it's going to be picking up all those inflammatory signals, bringing it to the lymph node. If you've been fasting for a long time, the lymph in your gut is going to look very different from if you've just eaten, you know, a cheeseburger, right? Because then you're going to get a lot more lipids into that lymph. And so it's a very dynamic fluid, and it's all sort of depends on the tissue it's draining. You know, at any moment, lymph in different parts of your body is comprised of different things.
5: Mark, you're a physical therapist and you focus on this. You know, I think of the physical therapy as sort of rehabilitation for my back injury or my knee problem. What does it mean to be a physical therapist for lymphatic drainage?
2: It can mean a variety of things depending on your setting. For myself, I work in an oncology setting. 98% of my patients are cancer patients. Primarily breast is what I specialize in, but I do a lot of lower extremity as well. So my job is to help educate patients on the lymphatic system, to help bolster the lymphatic system through massage and compression, teach patients safe exercise to not increase swelling and not strain the lymphatic system, and just to try to restore as much quality of life as possible after treatment for cancer, especially when that cancer affects the lymphatics.
5: Mark, why do cancer patients need manual lymphatic drainage?
2: Yeah, so the number one cause of lymphedema or a collection of lymphatic fluid into the tissues in the world is a parasite called filariasis. Very common in Southeast Asia and some other locations. But the number one cause in America of lymphedema is treatment for breast cancer. So when lymph nodes are removed as a result of surgery, when they are damaged as a result of radiation that might be received, or even some types of chemos can start to flatten out the walls of the lymphatic vessels and decrease the contractility of those vessels and not allow them to send the fluid back to the circulatory system like they should. Manual lymph drainage can help redirect that fluid in a positive manner and decongest some of those tissues and stimulate the lymphatics that are still functioning.
5: What does lymphatic drainage mean?
2: Manual lymphatic drainage is a very, very light massage used to stimulate the lymphatic vessels that were just being discussed to help direct the lymphatic fluid back to the circulatory system in the most expedient manner. You know, it was kind of really kind of put out there by influencers and celebrities. I think Jennifer Lopez was one of the first ones to kind of say, like, I'm going to get a manual lymphatic drainage massage. It's great for my skin and it's great for a variety of other things.
5: You said light massage. What does it feel like?
2: It feels like a skin stretch. So if you were to just move the skin enough to stretch it or to wrinkle it and then let it snap back, that's about the pressure that we're using. So it's incredibly light. People have used other analogies like gently petting a kitten or moving the skin on a baby's head. Those are some other examples that have been used to try and teach the pressure, which can be difficult to master. Most of my patients ask me, is this actually doing anything? And we actually have studies that have been done at MD Anderson under a special type of camera that we can inject a dye and actually follow the lymphatic fluid through these vessels and actually see it moving. So we know that the massage is actually moving the fluid through the vessels.
5: Is there any benefit for people who don't have an illness related to the lymphatic system, like lymphedema, or had their lymph nodes removed? Like, is this helpful for healthy people?
2: To my knowledge, there's no disadvantage to doing it. I'm not familiar with any research that is currently out there saying that, yes, by doing manual lymph drainage on healthy individuals, it's promoting X, Y, and Z. For manual lymphatic drainage has been used in sports recovery in the past to help flush out some of the inflammatory markers that were previously being discussed, to help expedite recovery, to help decrease edema and inflammation in joints and in muscles, help flush out lactic acid, things along those lines. So in those particular cases, there has been research saying that it's helpful, but just Joe or Jane Smith going to a massage parlor and getting a manual lymphatic drainage from a certified lymphedema therapist, I'm not aware of any studies out there that show a significant benefit in, say, skin health or anything along those lines.
5: Tim, a lot of the lymphatic hacks online have to do with deep loading. Does that have anything to do with your lymphatic system?
0: So I would say probably what's more important is the origin of where the bloating is originating, whether it's from inflammatory processes that are giving you the sense of that feeling of bloating, which could include more fluid or other things that are causing it. Maybe your diet, lack of sleep, can all sort of cause that. So it's not necessarily that the lymphatics aren't working or working properly that's leading to the bloating. Now, lymphatics are good at removing fluid, so potentially stimulating lymphatics might remove some of that fluid and remove that sensation. But it's probably best to also think about the underlying causes for the bloating.
5: Mark, I have to ask, because we had a bunch of calls about it, what's the deal with these vibrational plates? Do they do anything? Should we all be bouncing?
2: Look, in the lymphedema world, we have heard just about everything. Dry brushing used to be a big thing back in the day. vibration plates used to be a big thing. Rebounding used to be a big thing. There's no research to absolutely suggest that vibration plates improve lymphatic function. There's no research to suggest rebounding improves lymphatic function. I think what people typically get from the vibration plates and what people typically get from the rebounding is they're getting the muscle pump. And because the superficial lymphatic vessels are so superficial, they're only a couple millimeters underneath the skin, you're getting that muscle pressing up against the skin. You're getting that fluid being pressed up towards the heart, back towards the circulatory system, as was previously mentioned. And I think it's probably helping in that area, but there's not been any research to show that no vibration plates or rebounding are actually beneficial in and of itself in isolation for the lymphatics.
5: You know, this seems like an important system. I mean, obviously it's having a little bit of a moment online, but do you feel like it gets the recognition it deserves in the medical or research world? And I'd love to hear from you both on this.
0: So it has been interesting that the field of understanding and the lymphatic system is really far behind what we know for the cardiovascular system. And I would say it was about the 1990s has sort of been the resurgence of lymphatic biology. And I think we're sort of now at a very unique time because we're starting to learn a lot more where we might start to be able to develop therapies for a lot of the different lymphatic diseases, lymphedema being one, but there's other diseases where lymphatic function could be improved that might help in a lot of different situations. There's been a lot of research recently on lymphatics that drain the brain and the role it might help in removing waste from the brain. And so you start thinking about things like neurodegenerative diseases such as Alzheimer's. People have been looking into the inflammation that occurs after traumatic brain injury and potentially by stimulating more lymphatic function, being able to remove that to improve outcomes. Beautiful work on migraine headaches as well. And it's not just in the brain. These are all sort of diseases. There's been beautiful work looking at lymphatic drainage in the heart after myocardial infarctions. And so I feel like we're in this sort of window. It's interesting that it's coming on sort of online is at the same time as a lot of these therapies are starting to potentially emerge, and obviously more research is needed. But for me, it's a really exciting time.
2: Yeah, and I'll just piggyback on that. I'm just extraordinarily blessed to work with a plastic surgeon at MD Anderson who this is a big part of his practice, big part of his focus. We are developing surgical techniques for lymphedema to help restore this. And not only that, but in addition, we're doing a lot of the immediate lymphatic reconstruction and trying to bypass the lymphatics that are no longer there at the time of surgery. So this swelling doesn't have a chance to occur. So a lot of these people hopefully never need to get to me and never need to see me. And that's becoming more of the norm now, and not only for breast, but for melanoma and some other things as well.
5: We've been talking about the lymphatic system with researcher Tim Padera and physical therapist Mark Miller, certified lymphedema specialist and senior physical therapist at UT MD Anderson Cancer Center. Mark, thanks for joining us today.
2: Thank you so much for having me. I appreciate it.
5: This is Science Friday from WNYC Studios. Tim, do we have any drugs that target lymphatic system conditions like lymphedema?
0: No. And, you know, to me, it's incredible. There are no FDA-approved drugs indicated to alter lymphatic function. And when you compare that to, like, the cardiovascular system, we have drugs that can increase your blood pressure, lower your blood pressure, increase your heart rate, lower your heart rate. And right now, we don't have anything for the lymphatic system. There's a lot of interest in doing so, and lots of research is being done to try and first understand how the lymphatic system works. And we're coming, you know, pretty far along in that. And now it's just about trying to develop molecular targets that can be drugs that can then improve lymphatic function.
5: I mean, Tim, you alluded to this, but are we yet harnessing the lymphatic system to help treat other kinds of conditions? You know, like the way that we harness the immune system to fight cancer.
0: Yeah, no. So that's a beautiful question, because there's theory on how improving lymphatic function, say I sort of talked about brain drainage, might improve things like, you know, the accumulation of the amyloid proteins and tau proteins in Alzheimer's disease, right? That's theory right now, because we actually don't have a tool to test whether increasing lymphatic function could really improve those disease outcomes. So to me, I think we're getting closer to being able to develop therapies that will show improvements in lymphatic function. We can then test them in sort of known lymphatic diseases like lymphedema, but also then think about them in these other disease processes where lymphatic drainage might really help improve outcomes and symptoms and maybe long-term prognosis for a lot of these conditions.
5: What is it like for you to work in this field that feels like it's really still in its infancy?
0: You know, you can find a department of immunology at hospitals. You can find a department of cardiovascular medicine. Right now, there's no department of lymphatic medicine. And so I think there's a lot of opportunity to grow. You know, when I got into this field, we were sort of right at the cusp of learning a lot more about the lymphatic system from sort of how it works and the biology behind it. And to see the field develop over the last 30 years has really been incredible. There's tons of really smart scientists now that are invested in understanding the lymphatic system. You know, I'm optimistic of where we will see sort of lymphatics and lymphatic medicine develop over the next years.
5: Well, good luck.
0: Thank you.
5: Dr. Timothy Padera, investigator at Mass General Research Institute and professor of radiation oncology at Harvard Medical School. That's it for this week. 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We'll see you next week. I'm Flora Lichtman.
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24: 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Coming up next here on 93.9 FM and AM 820, it's 1A. It's followed by All Things Considered at 4 o'clock this afternoon. It's going to be chilly tonight. Well, chilly maybe is an overstatement. It's going to be cool tonight. It'll be partly cloudy this evening. We'll have about 60 degrees. A little breezy, wind gusts of 20 miles an hour tonight. For tomorrow, nice day. Pretty mild, partly sunny. Highs in the low 70s by the afternoon with mostly cloudy skies tomorrow night. Lows in the low 60s. And then by Sunday, it'll be mostly cloudy. Chance of showers pretty much through the day. Highs in the low 70s with lows again in the low 60s. 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It's 3 p.m.
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26: Artificial intelligence goes from sci-fi fear to real-life urgency. How this became the week that everyone started paying attention in Washington. From WAMU and NPR in Washington, this is 1A. I'm Todd Zwillick. Today on the Friday News Roundup, politicians across the board are getting spooked as tech titans sound the alarms. What can lawmakers actually do? Especially with a president who calls their fears a hoax. Meanwhile, President Trump just isn't getting his way this week. Court rulings against part of his immigration agenda. The Fed is raising rates despite his threats. And some very bad poll numbers for Republicans. We'll get to all of it. Plus, Mike Johnson sends the House home early again. And how did Donald Trump Jr. turn his beach wedding into a national security problem? The News Roundup after the headlines.
6: 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President Macron of France has become the

0: L'activité russe et de ses menaces en Europe change.
1: I want to emphasize that the nature of Russian aggression and its threats in Europe are changing. The drone attack on a passenger train from Kiev a few days ago, the attempted attack at Leipzig airport, which failed, but it's precisely because it failed that there were so few consequences attributed by the German services to the Russian military intelligence agency. The firing of a flare near a Danish frigate, incursions into the airspace of several European countries, and the increase in hostile acts in most of our countries.
2: The governor of California, Gavin Newsom, has ordered an expert panel to propose ways to strengthen safety rules for artificial intelligence, including the possibility of a so-called kill switch for programs that go rogue. Mr. Newsom, a Democrat, accused the Trump administration of being asleep at the wheel in terms of regulation for AI. He's called on Congress and the House Speaker to follow his lead.
3: Mike Johnson should return from vacation and follow California's lead by passing national legislation. Get it done. That's what leadership requires, setting a comprehensive safety framework as a floor. It's the minimum thing we should expect that he and his colleagues do. Our model, California model, works. And if Congress again won't act, California will.
2: Nigeria's President Bola Tinubu says he's ordered a full and transparent investigation into the death in custody of 37 suspected illegal miners in the city of Minna. The victims, many of them children, died in a detention centre run by a government paramilitary force. Relatives told the BBC they'd suffocated because they were crammed into a cell without ventilation. The EU's Migration Commissioner has said the images of migrants streaming across the border into the Spanish territory of Ceuta in North Africa have helped fuel support for far-right parties. Magnus Brunner said it was important to communicate the true figures of migrant arrivals in Europe following tougher policies.
4: The numbers are completely different than the perception sometimes. So what we achieved with our reforms is, I think, quite remarkable. The numbers of illegal migration are going down. We had a decrease of 55% in the last 2 years, another 37% in the first months this year. So it's going in the right direction, but we have probably to communicate these good numbers a little bit better.
2: BBC News.
5: And it's on WNYC in New York. I'm Sean Carlson. 80 degrees right now at 3:04. Severe payment delays marred the launch of Mayor Mamdani's signature childcare program for two-year-olds. But WNYC's Karen Yee reports a week into the school year, many providers are finally getting paid.
6: The city's publicly funded preschools say they're finally seeing money in their accounts after having to start the school year in debt or without money to pay rent or their teachers. But a few are still waiting for funds. And at least one 2K provider says she had to cut down the number of hours she's caring for kids because she can't pay her staff. The Mamdani administration says it's quickly processing loans and trying to approve contracts that expire this summer. While payment delays are common, providers usually have money to start the year. They say the city needs to make long-term fixes to the system for Mamdani's universal child care plans to work.
5: A herd of life-sized buffalo puppets will take over Lower Manhattan and downtown Brooklyn as they roam and graze among pedestrians. WNYC's Jill Webb has more.
7: Buffalo were once on the brink of extinction, but conservation efforts over the last century have led to a major rebound, according to the American Prairie Foundation. The piece is called Return of the Buffalo, Tatanka Owe Akupi. It captures the importance of rewilding efforts through performance art, as 40 artists and Native American community leaders participate in the piece. Amir Nazar Zuabi is the playwright behind the walk.
8: One of the most exciting things about these projects is we get rid of the hierarchy of spectator. Everybody's on the streets together.
7: The herd will walk from Bowling Green Park to Foley Square starting at 5 this evening, and from Abolitionist Place to Brooklyn Bridge Park at 2 tomorrow afternoon.
5: For tonight, partly cloudy, low of about 60 degrees. Tomorrow, partly sunny with a high around 72. 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
1: I'm Todd Zwillick, and it's the 1A Friday News Roundup. You know, it takes a lot to get nearly all of America's most powerful people and everyday people from coast to coast talking about the same emergency.
2: We need to slow down. We need to make this technology carefully, and we need to make sure that our ability to understand it, our ability to control it, keeps up with the pace at which the technology is happening.
1: This week, the nation woke up to the potential danger of runaway tech. And if the people building artificial intelligence are to be believed, time is short. New warnings you heard there from Anthropic CEO Dario Amodei on CBS. AI is behaving in ways that their creators don't intend and can't control, and that we might be as little as 6 months or a year away from AI agents capable of acting on their own, taking over the internet and pursuing their own goals, not necessarily our goals. Pair all of that with still more reports of AI agents showing deception, a willingness to ignore human instructions, a propensity for hacking, and a lot more things that we don't want them to do. Now Congress is demanding action, but it seems at the moment it's out of its depth. A number of tech titans agree with Dario Amodei. AI is developing too fast and it needs to be slowed down. Not everyone agrees. Meta CEO Mark Zuckerberg says market forces will enforce safety. And the president of the United States calls all of this concern a hoax, just like he says climate change is a hoax. Well, today on the Roundup, what's really driving the AI story this week, plus other top news, including findings on the staggering impact of the Iran war on the United States, the Fed's first rate hike in 3 years, and why a Russian oligarch close to Vladimir Putin paying for someone of Donald Trump Jr.'s wedding really, really matters for national security. In studio with me is Margaret Tolev. She's senior contributor for Axios and director of the Syracuse University Institute for Democracy, Journalism, and Citizenship. Hi, Margaret.
3: Hey, Todd.
1: Great to have you here. Arthur Delaney is here, senior reporter at HuffPost. Hi, Arthur.
4: Hi.
1: And on the line, Shelley Banjo, deputy editor-in-chief of Semaphore. Welcome back to the show, Shelley.
5: Thanks so much. Happy to be here.
1: Happy to have you. And as always, we want to hear from you this hour. You can email us your questions about the week's news, your comments as well, 1A@WAMU.org. All right, gang, emergency alarms from the tech industry on their own product. This goes beyond data centers and deepfakes. As we all know, we heard the warnings from Dario Amodei of Anthropic. He wrote an essay warning about AI capabilities this week, in addition to going on a lot of TV shows. Arthur, how is Washington reacting to these warnings and what seems to be a plea from the industry, please stop us?
4: I think it started with Bernie Sanders a few weeks ago saying we need an immediate pause on advanced AI development. And then news continued to reinforce that political statement. We had the warnings from the Anthropic researcher who quit. And then we had this came on the heels of statements from OpenAI about their rogue agents and the Hugging Face attack, and an increasingly loud cry for help emanating from the people in charge of this technology. And Dario Amodei saying in his essay, despite all the progress, we still understand only a tiny fraction of what goes on inside these models. So, okay, people are taking this.
1: They don't know how they work.
4: Nobody does. Not even the people making them. And so, fine. You're driving the economy. The massive capital expenditures, the data centers going up all the country depends on this. So we're going to take what you're saying at face value, and we're going to start making noise. This is lawmakers talking. They don't know what to do yet, but they're starting to kick some ideas around, and it's definitely driven by the warnings from the AI tech titans who are all supposed to trust, who are all leaning on holding up GDP.
1: Shelley Banjo, in addition to the Hugging Face hack we've talked about in detail on this show and is getting a lot of coverage, and rightfully so, across the landscape, OpenAI this week revealed 6 new incidents of its AI agents acting in concerning ways. What did they find?
5: Yeah, OpenAI was trying to start establishing a regular cadence of this so that it doesn't become like oh, breaking news, something happened, or we found something out. And, you know, they were letting that story sort of run away with reporters and whatnot who were breaking the news. And so now they're saying, let's do this in a systematic way where we're releasing every time something happens, we release it to the public. You can't, you know, accuse us of hiding anything. So there's a series of things, you know, an agent inventing, you know, missing historical data without disclosing it, or exposing, you know, certain things without authorization, using message boards to pass files between different training samples. And so the details weren't really the issue. It was more all these things are happening, you know, to Arthur's point, that we didn't, you know, intend to happen and that are concerning and that we are going to try to fix. And so this is a way to sort of show that and reveal that in a systematic way.
1: And you talk about the unintended consequences of this tech. Here's Andrew Yang. Remember him. He's a tech entrepreneur. At one point, a Democratic presidential candidate, still goes on TV a lot, comments on economy and politics. And he went on CNBC to describe a conversation with the head of an AI lab that he didn't name. And here's what Andrew Yang had to say.
3: I met with the head of a lab yesterday who has this belief that the bots that got loose planted self-replicating code all over the internet. So what happens now is that OpenAI and Anthropic have to create synthetic internets to train their bots, which is going to take some time and money.
1: Margaret, what I think Andrew Yang is saying there is that the Hugging Face hack resulted in replication across the internet. And in other words, he seems to be suggesting that in this sense, the genie's already out of the bottle.
6: Yeah. Yeah. What he's saying is this problem is much worse than anybody really understands or is acting like is true, which, you know, raises the obvious question, like, is Congress going to do anything?
1: What power do they actually have here?
6: I mean, they can pass bills if they can get their act together and can agree to something in the House and the Senate. But I think the question is, will those bills do what they are promised to do? So there are a number going on right now, actually, and they're quite bipartisan in their reach. The easy ones on the data center front, we saw legislation passed this week, the Ratepayer Protection Act. It's supposed to make sure that data centers don't shift costs, the electric costs, to regular consumers. But it's largely voluntary. It's up to states. There are massive loopholes in it. So is that
1: like a messaging bill for the midterms because people don't like data centers?
6: Kind of a CYA political bill. On the real like generative AI front, though, I'm going to tell you about a few of them. There's maybe a half a dozen bills that either are out there now or are in the pipeline we're going to see soon. But I'm going to caveat all that by saying that House Speaker Mike Johnson has said, we can't rush this. And you've got lawmakers who are old and don't even know how to use AI, much less regulate it. But here's some of them. You've heard of the Frontier Act, or if you haven't, you will be. This is bipartisan. You've got lawmakers from California and Massachusetts and some other places kind of jumping in together. And it is looking at how to do audits and assessments. It would create an undersecretary of commerce for AI security. It would deal with risks around AI, and it would empower the Commerce Secretary to suspend AI development. The kill switch is another bill that you may have heard of. This is also bipartisan out of California and Texas and some other lawmakers.
1: Kill switch so that you have the ability to turn it off if AIs escape. A lot of experts say that's not realistic.
6: But in theory, if it worked the way it was supposed to, it would require the companies themselves to build in a system that allowed the killing of it.
1: Well, all of this requires presidential leadership. Here's what President Trump has to say about the alarm bells from the industry on the safety of the AI they're building.
7: I'm telling you, it's all a hoax.
1: I'm telling you, it's all a hoax, says the president. Cecil says this, note that AI companies are ratcheting up stories of their power and tamping down expectations right ahead of their IPOs. These scary stories have been carefully timed. Arthur, Cecil's not alone in that suspicion. Other people are warning of what's called regulatory capture, that these big companies are now crying for regulation because it will solidify their place in the market as leaders. What about that?
4: I think that's a fair gripe. There are they want, one of the things they want, for example, is an antitrust exemption so that they could be free to coordinate among themselves the biggest AI companies. And typically, that's an illegal thing for companies to do. I believe you can set the most hysterical doomsday scenarios aside, and also look past the possibility that they're just bragging. and take the theoretical threat seriously. And that is what lawmakers are doing. That is where Bernie Sanders wound up. And I think he's pulling a lot of people along with him. Congress has tons of power to take over here. They won't. Arguably, the federal law already provides the administration tons of power to take legal action against these companies, but they won't. And Trump won't, because, like I was saying earlier, this makes the stock market go up. And there's lots of bad economic stuff happening. And this is a good thing for Trump. And that, I think, explains why he's very against doing anything to stop it.
1: Shelley Banjo, we're going to go to a break in a moment, but it strikes me that two things can be very true at the same time. It can be the case that tech titans want regulatory capture. They want regulations now while they're the leaders, while also being true that their product is out of control and potentially very dangerous. It's not either or. It could be both.
5: I think that's exactly right. There's a real business case to be made for all this, and we can get into that a little bit later. But I think Arthur is right there.
1: Yeah, Arthur, a little bit more about where this goes without presidential leadership. Donald Trump and his tech advisors, David Sachs, they've said not interested right now.
4: That's right. And it's going to wind up unhelpful in the midterm election, potentially, if we stay the course that we're currently on.
1: We got this message from Tim, who says, step one in regulating AI, stop building data centers. State and local officials can refuse to issue permits, waivers, variances, and other authorizations until we truly know how to contain AI. We've covered data centers and the fight over data centers in detail here on 1A. You can listen back to those shows on our website at the1a.org. Margaret Tolliv is here, Arthur Delaney and Shelley Banjo. Much more on the roundup. I'm Todd Zwillick. This is 1A. We'll be right back.

0: Affordability seems to be top of mind for many Americans right now.
1: The prices on everything have gone up, but wages basically haven't. There's just a feeling of hopelessness.
0: I'm Juana Summers. How some Nebraskans are thinking about affordability leading up to the midterms in a state with a key congressional race. That story on All Things Considered from NPR News.
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9: It's the Roundup here on 1A. I'm Todd Zwillick. Welcome back. Our guest this week, Margaret Tolev, director of the Syracuse University Institute for Democracy, Journalism, and Citizenship, and senior contributor for Axios, Arthur Delaney, senior reporter at HuffPost, and Shelley Banjo, deputy editor-in-chief at Semaphore. All right, I don't have to tell this gang that the election is coming. I don't have to tell you that prices are high. And a new report from the Congressional Budget Office, the CBO, out this week, says the main reason for relentless inflation is the war in Iran. The CBO says the conflict is to blame for 40% of inflation during the second quarter of this year. It also estimates that inflation will continue to rise into next year. Of course, the war's most direct price shock is gas. Shelley Banjo, it's up 45% since the start of the war. But now we have to talk about diesel because it powers the farm equipment, millions of big rigs on the highways, and a lot more, up 66%, over $6 a gallon, $6.50 a gallon nationally. Shelley Banjo, the internet is rife with truckers posting the gas tanks when they're filling up their tanks for at sometimes more than $1,000. What does this latest report tell us about the state of the economy and what matters to consumers now?
10: Yeah, I mean, the diesel fuel prices, you know, hitting record highs, becoming this major shockwave, but it's really just an underlying issue about prices writ large. I mean, if the CBO is correct and the war was responsible or is responsible for more than one third of the increase in inflation this year, it sort of shines that light right back to the Trump administration, which has spent all week sort of moaning about the Fed rate hike decision, saying, you know, why are you raising rates? Well, they're raising rates because inflation is high. Why is inflation high? Well, the war is responsible for that increase in inflation, or at least a big part of it. And so, you know, everything is really tied together. I mean, that's what these economic forces are, and people are feeling it. They're feeling it at the pump. They're feeling it, and in the grocery store, they're feeling it everywhere. And you're leading up to a midterm election, where the prices feel too high for people, and they want someone to do something about it.
9: We're going to talk more about the war in Iran and how lawmakers are responding, how they're covering their own back. Sachs, or CYA, as Margaret Tolliff says, as the midterms approach. A does not mean back, by the way, in case you were wondering in that formulation. But inflation, look, Shelley Banjo mentioned it. Inflation always gets the intention of the Federal Reserve. This week, the Fed raised interest rates for the first time in 3 years, pushing up that benchmark rate a quarter point to 3.9% on Wednesday.
11: Plain fact is that inflation is too high and has been for too long. This summer's inflation readings do not tell me that underlying trends have meaningfully improved.
9: That's the brand new Fed chair, Kevin Warsh, talking to reporters on Wednesday. Margaret Tolliff, one thing is for sure, a rate hike was the opposite of what Donald Trump wanted, indeed demanded, of this new Fed chair. He spent years attacking the Fed and its previous chairman, even threatening to prosecute Jerome Powell if he didn't lower rates. How has Trump responded to this announcement this time?
12: It's really interesting. He's furious with the Fed. He's going after the Fed as a body, accusing them of acting politically, basically trying to do him in or trying to help Democrats or being politicized. And he is going out on social media saying interest rates in the U.S. should be 1% or less, and the U.S. has the best credit in the world and all this stuff. But he has actually worked very hard to exempt Kevin Warsh, his handpicked Fed chair, for the blame from this, and even went so far as to assert that he reached out to Warsh beforehand and said, you might as well just vote with the rest of your board because it's not going to make any difference, which is interesting because the White House had spent days insisting that, you know, the president wasn't trying to put his thumb on the scale and Kevin Warsh could act independently. So there's a lot of mixed signals going on here, but the president is like, he's furious about this because in the near term, and I don't just mean between now and the midterms, probably for the next year, this is going to feel bad for Americans. It's going to mean that borrowing costs are higher. It's going to mean that mortgage rates, which are already like at 7%, are going to be worse, not better, that homes aren't going to sell, that homes aren't going to be built, that it will just like depress the
9: credit card interest.
12: All of it. Absolutely. Credit card interest. And so, but the Fed's thinking, including Warsh, is that this is needed so that inflation doesn't keep spiraling out of control. The Fed is trying to bring it back towards a 2% inflationary growth target and says we can't do it unless we raise interest rates.
13: Arthur, I mean, it's the Fed's entire job is to do this and then also try to not do it so much that unemployment goes up. But if you listened to Kevin Warsh carefully during the confirmation process and before, he always criticized where rates were. And he said there could be room to lower rates if the Fed can reduce the size of its balance sheet, which was measures taken after the financial crisis. He never said he would lower rates, but Trump talked himself into believing that that is what Kevin Warsh was telling him. And it's embarrassing now that that's not what's happening. And I think that's the reason the president is blaming the rest of the Federal Reserve Board and not the guy he just picked. But this was an entirely predictable outcome.
9: I will submit also that Kevin Warsh is the son-in-law of one of Trump's close buddies. That might have some. They have a personal relationship.
13: I think Trump will get tired of Kevin Warsh pretty soon. He's on a short leash. Anyone who agrees to be appointed by Donald Trump is something runs a strong risk of becoming one of Donald Trump's enemies.
9: All right, more consequences of the war in Iran. They are manifold. On Monday, the Defense Department's lead inspector general released a report revealing that Iranian strikes have damaged hundreds of buildings, or American strikes in Iran, and Iranian strikes on American bases have damaged hundreds of buildings, structures at U.S. bases across the Middle East. More than 50,000 service members have been deployed to support the war. 18 have died. 824 have been wounded, according to the Department of Defense's numbers that we know about. There's a lot more in the pages of this report, Arthur. What else stood out for you?
13: I think we were familiar with the dwindling munitions, the damage to bases, the injuries and fatalities. What struck me the most about this was that it said there's a mission statement for Operation Epic Fury that's classified. So we don't even know what's the mission here. And then in response to that revelation, the Department of Defense told the Inspector General, well, we're always refining what the mission is. So the objective here, they won't tell us.
9: The mission statement that informs the public and the world about why the United States went to war in Iran as classified.
13: That's right. They had, of course, Secretary Hegseth and Donald Trump have all said what they're trying to do, stop Iran from getting a nuclear weapon, degrade their missiles. But there's also an objective of this mission that's classified. And they said when they were confronted with the fact that this would be in the report, they said, well, we're also always changing it.
9: We got this email from Alexis who says, can you please talk about Representative Thomas Massie's impeachment attempt of Defense Secretary Pete Hegseth, his motivations and potential impact after the recess? Why, yes, Alexis, we can talk about that. Let's go. The administration's biggest cheerleader for the war, aside from the president himself, is the defense secretary, Pete Hegseth. He's faced louder and louder calls for accountability, even his resignation from Democrats and more than a few Republicans in Congress. And Hegseth was about to face an impeachment vote on the floor of the House this week. That is until Speaker Mike Johnson cut the work period short, sent the House home again until after the midterm elections, and Republican Representative Thomas Massie was behind that push for impeachment.
14: We are the majority. We may only be the majority for six more weeks. Why would we be canceling days when the country is burning, the inflation is rampant, there are things we could do here? Why would we cancel our own majority? I can't figure that out. But I did figure out why we canceled tomorrow. Tomorrow would be the vote on impeaching Secretary of Defense Peter Brian Hegseth.
9: Peter Brian Hegseth. Shelley, I don't know your middle name, Banjo. Massie also said that Congress was cut short to avoid another vote on his Epstein Files legislation. But what about this? Why did Mike Johnson send the House home early? And I guess the important corollary is, did Massie have the votes to impeach the Secretary of Defense?
10: Yeah, I mean, he claims to have them, or at least wanting to force the issue. You know, he wants to hold people account, make them vote in public in the weeks before the election, and hold and see, you know, take a tally who in Congress is for this war and who is not in the weeks that clearly matter. Johnson said, I don't really want to do that. I mean, to his credit, you know, he called it a publicity stunt, which it is. He said it's not going to pass. You know, these things, it's not going to happen. In reality, it's a waste of time when members could be out in their districts campaigning and governing and whatnot. All those things can be true, but also it evades this. It evades really this holding folks to the to account. And Massie, you know, filed this as a privileged measure, you know, saying I'm going to use my privilege to force this vote so that we can, you know, see what other members think and feel and vote their conscience there. And he brings up a very good point. You know, this is a few remaining days left where, you know, they could be in the majority. They didn't lose the election. They had this sort of moment right now. So why are you sending them home instead of governing in D.C.?
9: Meanwhile, there are more signals that Republicans think the Iran war, Pete Hegseth's war and Donald Trump's war, could be a drag on them in the midterms. Another vote in the House to force an end to the war this week. This is the third time this has passed. We've talked about this story before, but this time, seven House Republicans voted to join Democrats in ending Donald Trump's war. Now, Margaret, this is mostly a symbolic vote. It doesn't actually bring the troops home. But how significant is this political pressure for the Trump administration? What does it say about how Republicans are viewing this war and their own prospects?
12: Yeah, I mean, it's pressure on the Trump administration because it's a gain, it's a growing momentum. But what it really signals is, look at some of these Republicans. A couple of them are leaving office. We mentioned Thomas Massie, Nancy Mace is another. But there are also lawmakers who are running for reelection, and including several from the state of Iowa, which we have long thought of as a red state. It has been a red state for a long time. Now you're looking at, you know, Senate and frontline races that are, and governors, like races in Iowa, they're way too close for comfort for the Republican Party. And so this, like, block now of seven reflects real Republican, both personally being over it and understanding that a lot of their constituents really do not want this and that they need to take this stance to preserve themselves in the midterms.
9: Arthur.
13: Well, people know this is what's pushing up prices. It's really simple. It's probably was an obvious outcome of the war that whose objective can't be explained. And so it's awful politics for Donald Trump, who got elected mainly on affordability.
9: And there are Republicans in the House, apparently, who are happy to have the opportunity to vote against him a couple of weeks before the election. They probably like that.
13: Of course, that's useful for those ones. I think for a lot of others, they would rather not be in that position because they've got voters at home who don't like that, and they don't want to make Trump himself mad at them.
9: That's Arthur Delaney, senior reporter at HuffPost, Margaret Tolev from Axios is here, and Shelley Banjo of Semaphore. I'm Todd Zwillick. You're listening to 1A. Well, we've talked about the war. We've talked about inflation and AI and how they could all impact the midterms. Let's talk about news on the election itself, the ballots, the rule of law. President Trump has made mail-in voting a major part of his campaign to sow doubt in the process of voting in this country. But on Monday, the Supreme Court blocked his executive order to change how mail-in ballots are sent to voters all across the country. Trump went after the Supreme Court, who ruled against the order on social media, saying they were, quote, not the people I interviewed. Arthur, that was a rather telling thing for the president to say. But what does all this mean for mail-in voting in the midterms? What can voters expect now from the voting process?
13: Well, it should be normal. You should not have any disruption to your regular mail-in ballot casting process like you did in the last election. It's that simple. That doesn't mean it's the end of the Trump administration's broader effort to mess with the midterm elections. This is clearly like a major ongoing project over there, but the mail-in ballot part is over. The Supreme Court said no, and we actually do have a pattern of the Trump administration abiding Supreme Court rulings.
9: Well, that leads us to another facet of the president's attempts to seize control of voting and to undermine confidence in the results. On Tuesday, the Attorney General, Todd Blanche, told reporters to stand by for what he called a big announcement from Ryan Raybould, who's the U.S. Attorney for the Northern District of Texas, about non-citizen voting.
15: Over the past week, six defendants by my office were indicted and another charged by criminal complaint. Arrests have already been executed. As of this morning, we got the last individual.
9: The big announcement, Margaret Tolev, six individuals, says the U.S. attorney. What is the administration trying to do here?
12: To amp up the idea that there are rampant problems with non-citizens voting, to give a predicate for efforts to make it harder for people that the administration doesn't want to turn out to vote, and also to create a predicate down the line for folks like the Postal Service to get involved, and also to legitimize, in his base's eyes, what's all of what he's trying to do overall, and also to create chaos and confusion so that people don't trust in election results if they're not the election results that he would like. It's a multi-pronged effort.
9: We've been following that effort and covering that effort in detail here on 1A, especially on Mondays on If You Can Keep It, and we will continue to do so, the president's ongoing campaign to undermine the midterms in this country. One more thing before we go to a break that I want to make sure we cover. Bad polling numbers this week for the president and Republicans. One new poll from New York Times, Siena University. Democrats hold a 9-point advantage over Republicans on the generic ballot. A big reason why, according to the poll, Arthur mentioned it, the public has lost trust in the president's handling of the economy. But then there's this. Even some Republican lawmakers are looking at Trump's numbers and getting very worried. I want you to listen to Florida House Representative Maria Elvira Salazar in her latest ad. Keep in mind, this is Florida.
16: Mr. President, some of your immigration enforcement efforts have gone too far. In July, 50% of the 50,000 people that were detained had no criminal record. Be careful what your advisors are telling you about immigration policy. The same Hispanics who helped you get to the White House in 2024 feel betrayed today.
9: Arthur Delaney, why would a Republican in a red district, in a red state, who voted for massive increases in ICE funding, say all that in an ad?
13: Well, part of it in Florida is they're deporting Cubans and Venezuelans who supported the president, did not expect to be the targets of his deportation regime. But this is happening in other places starting now. There's also an ad by another Republican who's touting her work with Democrats, reaching across the aisle. These are, in recent years, unheard of statements from a Republican running for Congress. And it just shows you how bad the polls are looking.
9: What can we surmise from what Maria Salazar might be seeing in her own district about why she would cut an ad like that?
13: Well, something that is not obvious to those looking in. It's bad polling from within her campaign, I suspect, because that's a red district. That's a likelier lean red district.
9: In a red state on Donald Trump's signature issue, a remarkable ad from a Republican lawmaker. We'll stick with it. Margaret Tolliv is here, Arthur Delaney, and Shelley Banjo from Semaphore. Stick with us. We'll be back in a couple of minutes, including your news quiz for the week. You never want to miss it. I'm Todd Zwillick. It's 1A.

0: that trade war we're in with Canada, yeah, it's real.
1: So if we have two machines at $500,000 Canadian dollars and they apply a 50% tariff, well, we can't sell them.
0: I'm Kai Rizdahl. When tariffs are small in number, but very big in effect. That story next time on Marketplace.
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8: Welcome back. It's the News Roundup. I'm Todd Zwillick. Before we get back to the conversation, it's time for our weekly news quiz. And last week we asked you, who made history by becoming the first real-life astronaut to appear in an episode of Star Trek? And the answer is Dr. Mae Jemison. She appeared in an episode of Star Trek The Next Generation way back in 1993. Arthur's nodding like he knew that. Huge congrats to Susan, who listens to 1A right here on our home station, WAMU. Susan, your 1A swag is on the way, delivered personally by Arthur Delaney in the 1A prize van, coming your way. Honk if you see it.
9: I just really liked it. I didn't know it.
8: Well, get the keys to the prize van. You've got a job later on today.
10: Okay. You should be wearing like a tight blue shirt with like a little Spock thing when you deliver it.
9: Sure.
8: I feel like Arthur's more of a red shirt, but we can talk about that later. Now, here's your new question for this week. Across the country, weather radars have been showing some activity that looks familiar. Here's a clip from WSMV4 in Nashville.
11: You may have noticed over the last couple of days, checking First Alert Live radar or any radar that you may be using, that it looked like we were getting a widespread drenching rainfall across Middle Tennessee and Southern Kentucky. But that's not exactly what we were getting. So what was the radar picking up on?
8: And that is exactly your question. What are those weather radars actually picking up on? Hint, there are hundreds of millions of them. Send us your answer via our app, 1A Vox Pop. We're accepting answers through Sunday evening. No help from Google, no AI. Of course, it's controversial right now. Good luck. Use your brains. And we look forward to your answers. Now back to the News Roundup with our guest, Margaret Tolev, director of the Syracuse University Institute for Democracy, Journalism, and Citizenship, and senior contributor for Axios. Arthur Delaney, senior reporter at HuffPost, and Shelley Banjo, deputy editor-in-chief of Semaphore. Well, gang, this week, an investigation from ProPublica found that a man named Umar Kremlev personally attended Donald Trump Jr.'s wedding in the Bahamas in May. It was a dream wedding in many ways. Blue water, white beaches, good-looking people, if I can say that. But Kremlev also secretly paid hundreds of thousands of dollars to bankroll part of that celebration. That's remarkable because Kremlev is a Russian oligarch and a close associate of Vladimir Putin. In an Instagram post on Monday, Don Jr.'s wife, Bettina Trump, confirmed this story. She said Kremlev covered two after parties, not the ceremony itself. She called it, quote, an extraordinarily generous gift. ProPublica said Kremlev paid to reserve a private island for the party and a fireworks show launched from a nearby barge. Democrats in the House have already opened an investigation. Here's Chuck Schumer, Minority Leader of New York. He spoke on the Senate floor on Tuesday.
12: Have you ever heard anything like this? So corrupt, so venal, so endangering our national security?
8: I don't know the answers to those questions, Margaret, but why would a Russian oligarch spend that kind of money on Don Jr.'s wedding? And why are Schumer and others calling it dangerous?
10: Yep. I think those are the right questions to be asking. I mean, the president's son, Don Jr., has said that these two men are friends, that Kremlev is his friend, and that they never discuss business or politics by extension, that they were introduced through a mutual hunting buddy, and that they both love boxing. In fact, Kremlev leads a boxing organization that is quite controversial. It's funded by Gazprom. And not only is he close to Putin, but he's just been, I don't think knighted is the right word, but he just got tapped with the order of something.
8: Order of friendship. Yep. Yeah.
10: Yeah. Very good.
8: Russian honors from Putin.
10: Very good. So the concerns are obvious. The concerns are foreign influence. This is a pathway into the White House. And the concerns are corruption. Could it be feeding Trump family business interests that have nothing to do, for better or worse, with the American people? So these are the concerns. And that's what investigations would look at, particularly if Democrats regain control in November. But what is sort of the extra irony or cherry on top is how hard Don Jr., President Trump himself, the Trump political circle went after Joe Biden by proxy by raising all sorts of accusations, many unfounded, about appearances and relationships between Joe Biden's son, Hunter Biden, and a business interest in Ukraine. And now to have a completely different, what? There's nothing wrong with this. We're just friends. It's quite striking.
8: Shelley Banjo, our colleague, Julia Yaffe, who writes for Puck and is a Russian speaker and a Russian American, said on social media, I thought it was very poignant. She speaks Russian, of course. And she said, in Russian, we don't say there's no such thing as a free lunch. We say the only free cheese is in a mousetrap. And I thought that spoke volumes. Don Jr. and the family, though, Shelley Banjo, seemed to be doing very little to hide this. I mean, Kremlev, it was a secret, but he posed in a wedding photo. Bettina confirmed it. What does it say now that the president's son barely tried to hide a relationship like this?
13: Yeah, this is a common deflection strategy we've seen from the Trump administration, which was we have nothing to hide. If it's all out in the open, then we're doing nothing wrong, right? If it was something wrong, then we would try to hide it. And so, let's put it all out, flood the zone. There's nothing to see here. You've sort of seen this time and time and again. We're normalizing this issue by, not hiding and saying, hey, this is nothing wrong. But it does, to the earlier points, it fits into this bigger picture pattern around this political business connections between the Russian business folks and the Trump family using, informal social channels that leads to commercial access, this sort of normalized entanglement where we're not even we no longer even have the premise of avoiding contact with the Putin allies here. We're just going full force to it.
8: Arthur?
9: The ProPublica interviewed other guests at the wedding, and they were like, we kept saying, who's those Russian guys?
8: Standing in the corner.
9: Yeah, why is there a bunch of Russian guys here? They didn't know them. So that was funny.
8: And apparently Kremlev doesn't really speak much English. His associates said he can't carry on a conversation in English.
9: That's right. And like Margaret was saying, I spent years reading the depositions of the people who had dinner with Hunter Biden. And they're like, well, which Chinese guy was there? Which Ukrainian guy was there? And this is so comically that, but times 1,000.
8: We're going to talk more about the ways President Trump and his advisors are wielding foreign policy for personal gain, including their involvement with foreign oligarchs and what it all means for our democracy. That's on Monday during our politics series, if you can keep it. Do tune in. And in the meantime, what questions do you have about the Trump administration's approach to foreign policy? And what concerns do you have about the corruption that we're talking about? You can leave us a message, 855-236-1A1A, or you can find us on the 1A Vox Pop app. Well, we've talked about it in detail. The economy is dragging on Republicans in these upcoming midterms, at least according to the polls. And so is the president's signature issue, immigration. This you might not have expected at this time 2 years ago. The Trump administration continues to push hard, not just on rounding up undocumented and documented people for deportation, but also curbing who can even enter the country. On Monday, a federal judge halted a Trump administration plan to cap visas for international students and cultural exchange fellows in the United States at 4 years and visas for journalists at just 240 days. It was all supposed to go into effect on Tuesday, affecting more than 2 million people. Judge blocked it. Margaret, why did the judge move to block the proposed cap from taking effect now?
10: So this is Judge Saylor out of Massachusetts. And I think it's important to note this is a preliminary injunction. This doesn't necessarily block this forever, but it does stave it off for now. That means the legal challenges can go forward. And what the judge said is that the Trump administration, the U.S. government, had not sufficiently explained why the system needs to be replaced and hadn't sufficiently thought through other alternatives that might be less restrictive.
8: Well, several states also filed lawsuits to stop a separate federal regulation that would allow immigration authorities to deny green cards to immigrants who legally use public benefits. Legally, in other words, benefits that they already pay taxes to access. Arthur, where do these suits stand right now? What are they arguing?
9: Well, that's a tug of war over the public charge rule, which has been going on for years and years. And under the rule, you're not allowed to get only certain cash benefits, and that the definition excludes the ones that people actually use the most, like food stamps or SNAP. And the problem with this ruling was that they said, we will allow states to use other criteria, and they just didn't say which criteria. And so as Cato Institute's experts said, they got rid of the existing rule and replaced it with nothing. So it sounds like a little bit of slapdash governance, which is, of course, a hallmark of Trumpism.
8: Meanwhile, was I correct that these are legal documented immigrants? So these are benefits they are paying for. They pay taxes.
9: If you're working, of course, you pay taxes. But this isn't like unemployment insurance where you specifically had a dedicated tax and are getting money as a result of it. It's not an entitlement in that sense.
8: Many cases in play. We continue to follow them here on the show. Well, back on Capitol Hill, this was important. This was an issue that affects only half of the population of America. It gets almost no research support, not zero, but close to zero in the grand scheme of things. Congress held its first ever, that's remarkable, first ever hearing on menopause, led by New York Democratic Senator Kirsten Gillibrand and Republican Florida Senator Rick Scott. They want the government to study doctor training for menopause and funding for menopause research, such as it is. The issue is tied to an estimated $5 billion a year in lost work. Here's Senator Gillibrand.
14: For generations, women have been told to suffer in silence. I'm done with silence.
8: Margaret Tolliv, what made menopause the issue both parties agreed needed a hearing now after all this time?
10: Of voting and money. as the menopause representative on this panel, I will say that there have actually been a lot of quiet movement in this direction before this became a political issue right before the midterms. The president's previous FDA guy has championed the use of hormone treatment for women in menopause after there was faulty studies that for years led women to believe that they were at greater risk for cancer when it turned out that they really weren't, and it was a bad study. And so you've got this demographic trend of tens of millions of women that this impacts, and they have a lot of buying power, and there's a lot of medicine and economic benefits to dealing with these issues.
8: That's Margaret Tolliv of Axios. Shelley Banjo of Semaphore is here, and Arthur Delaney of HuffPost. I'm Todd Zwillick. This is 1A. Shelley Banjo, it is remarkable. Yes, I know the election's coming. Yes, I know women vote more than men. That's not new. This is more than half the population either having gone through menopause, going through it currently, or it's in their future, I suppose. I did look. The federal research funding via NIH is in the low tens of millions or mid tens of millions. That's nothing in a world of billions. It's nothing.
13: Yeah, I mean, women's research and funding toward most women's diseases are lower than, you know, others. We sort of saw this with pregnancy and as well. Like, there's very little research. There's very little funding around pregnancy and most women's, and menopause is even less than that. You're also starting to see a groundswell of business and financial interest going into this, which is turning into a big business market. Lots of apps and others that are launching to help this, you know, sort of growing market here. And so I think there is, you know, a new sort of groundswell of focus on this area that is also hitting Washington.
8: All right. Well, if there's money to be made, industry will follow and maybe the government will as well. We just wanted to give some light and voice to that because it was just so remarkable. It was the first ever hearing of its kind. But while we're on Capitol Hill, let's talk about health of another kind. Kentucky Republican Senator Mitch McConnell, the former majority leader, back on the Senate floor this week after a three-month absence. That was after a bad fall in June that left him unconscious, sent him to the hospital and rehab for a long stay. He's 84 years old. He's not seeking re-election. Arthur, can you describe the scene of McConnell's return, how he looked, what he was saying to people, if anything, what people are saying about aging lawmakers, their ability to do their jobs? I know there was lots of chatter in the hallways as McConnell rolled by.
9: First of all, a lot of people were saying, well, Mitch McConnell's clearly dead and they're hiding it. And I said, that's a conspiracy theory. And look, I told y'all. Anyway, this was very weird. It started with TMZ and other reporters staking out his house near the Capitol, where he was wheeled into a car and smiling a big smile while they said, Mitch, how are you? Are you ready to vote? And he just didn't seem to acknowledge it. And then he came into the Ohio Clock Corridor, which is a main area just off the Senate floor. And he made remarks that seemed to have been prepared. Now, he wasn't a chatty Cathy before. But the remark, he just said, you know, I've been dodging your questions all these years, but I'm here to help with the farm bill. And okay. And then he voted no on the farm bill in the Agriculture Committee. And then everyone had to say, Senator McConnell, they had to ask him to do it again. And people were reaching for him and saying, vote yes.
8: Yeah, the senator from the Bluegrass State does not vote against the farm bill.
9: So it's good to see that he's alive, but I don't think he's doing that great.
8: All right, Mitch McConnell's back in the Senate. We're going to end the hour now. Let's end, though, with a look at words. Words, words, words. Hamlet, I am not. That's for sure. But we use a lot of words on this show. We love them. Merriam-Webster just added 1,400 new words to the dictionary. Here are some standouts. Glow up. You got looks maxing. That's been a 1A show. Meme coin, a 1A show. Trash panda. You know what that is. What's a trash panda? Margaret? Arthur? It's a raccoon. That's a trash panda.
9: Oh.
8: California sober. Cuffing season. Oh, and what's that pop song, you know, that everybody always trolls with? Never gonna get, what is that? Never gonna.
10: Never gonna give you up. Rick rolling. Oh, yeah.
8: Gotcha. There it is. Merriam-Webster.
9: That wasn't already in the dictionary?
8: Believe it or not. So some of these aren't new, but they have entered popular usage. So there you go. You can look up 1,400 new words. It's amazing how many of these have been 1A shows, like a lot of them, actually, believe it or not. Guys, I want to thank you for being part of this. Margaret Tolev of Axios, Arthur Delaney for HuffPost, Shelley Banjo. Shelley, thank you from there at Semaphore. We appreciate you. Mike Kidd is our sound designer and engineer. You can thank him for the earworm that you're going to have this weekend. Kellen Quigley, Thomas Liu, Matthew Simonson produce our podcast. Chris Castano is our digital editor, and Alexander Boti is our senior supervising producer. And this program comes to you from WAMU, part of American University in Washington. It's distributed by NPR. Let's talk on Monday. I'm never going to give you up. It's Todd Zwillick. This is 1A.

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6: 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It's All Things Considered. A look at our forecast here tonight. Partly cloudy, low of about 60 degrees. Tomorrow's going to be partly sunny with temperatures in the low 70s. Tomorrow night, mostly cloudy, lows in the low 60s. We could see some rain come back on Sunday. Chance of showers pretty much through the day. Better chance in the afternoon with highs in the low 70s and lows again in the low 60s on Sunday night. Happy Friday to you. 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We're coming up on 4 p.m. Right now here in Lower Manhattan, again, it's just about 81 degrees here on this Friday afternoon, again, at just about 4 o'clock. An internal document shared among Department of Homeland Security officials raises new questions about the agency's plans for the upcoming midterm elections. Good afternoon, I'm Sean Carlson, and this is All Things Considered. It's on WNYC. Also coming up, renters in Nebraska are feeling the financial squeeze.
7: They are interwoven into us as people. We feel a great sense of responsibility to care for them well.
6: Experts say federal legislation can help, but as midterms approach, many Nebraskans aren't optimistic about either party. We'll have more on that. Also, Poland's prime minister warns Russia is planning strikes on countries supporting Ukraine. We're going to have that and more. Stay with us. News headlines are next.
8: Live from NPR News, I'm Lakshmi Singh. Less than 6 weeks to go until Election Day, but voting began this morning in Virginia, one of a handful of states where early voting is now underway in the midterm election. In Sioux Falls, South Dakota, Lori Wifey and Maisel Self say they are frustrated with high energy prices.
9: I filled my gas tank up yesterday and it was over $60 to fill my gas tank. I'm not happy.
10: No. I filled mine up and it was over $30. I've never had to pay that for gas.
9: Yeah. And going to the grocery store is scary in itself as well.
10: Right. Every time you go, the prices are higher.

0: 16 or 620 yesterday or something like that. And a year ago, it was probably $2.75 cheaper than that.
1: The auto industry group AAA says today the price of diesel is up to $6.45, and the national average for a gallon of regular unleaded gasoline is about $4.47. The cryptocurrency sector suffered a major defeat this week after a bill it had strongly championed failed to clear a key procedural hurdle in the Senate. NPR's Raphael Nam reports.
2: The Clarity Act would have established regulations for the crypto sector for the first time, making crypto as legitimate as stocks and bonds. But many Democrats objected to the bill because they felt an ethics clause meant to prevent conflicts of interest from elected officials was not strong enough, something Republicans denied. Democrats argued that it matters because President Trump is profiting from his crypto ventures while also pushing for easier rules for the sector. The crypto industry can try to pass the bill again, but with midterm elections coming up, it's unlikely that can happen this year. Raphael Nam, NPR News.
1: Poland's Prime Minister Donald Tusk says Russia is planning to strike countries supporting Ukraine. Esme Nicholson reports.
3: Addressing Polish lawmakers on Thursday, Tusk said Russia intends to fire drones or missiles into NATO territory and then claim they are accidental in order to test NATO resolve. Tusk said he'd received intelligence from NATO, Ukraine and US agencies but did not specify which ones he was citing. He stressed that there is nothing to suggest an invasion but signalled that Poland is about to face a real test of its commitment to Ukraine. Tusk appealed for unity within Poland and NATO to guarantee a resolute response to any attacks. He also underscored Poland's own commitment to the alliance's defense. For NPR News, I'm Esme Nicholson in Berlin.
1: It's NPR.
4: And you're listening on WNYC in New York. I'm Sean Carlson, 81 degrees at 404. Some of New York City's contracted preschool providers say after long delays, they're finally seeing money in their accounts, but others say they're still waiting. Many providers say while late payments are common, they usually have funds to start the school year. Without the money, many were forced to open without paying rent or in debt. Jennifer Gutierrez chairs the City Council's Early Childhood Education Subcommittee.
5: What we experienced in these last 2 weeks, I think, is a fraction of how bad the problem can get with an even larger workforce if we don't figure this out in 2026.
4: Mayor Bamdani has promised to build a universal child care system and roll out even more seats in his signature program for the city's two-year-olds next year. Police are looking for four people who allegedly stole $50,000 worth of medicine from pharmacies around the city this summer. Officials say the thieves targeted eight different businesses in three separate crime sprees. Several of the pharmacies were in Flushing, Queens, but they also tried pharmacies in Brooklyn and the Bronx. Police say the four suspects usually arrived around 4 or 5 in the morning in a gray Porsche or BMW SUV. Once they broke into a pharmacy, they would take thousands of dollars in medication along with cash from the safe. Officials say nobody was injured in any of the incidents. Belmont Park is officially open for the first time in 3 years. Long Island Race Horse Track is hosting a three-day reopening this weekend. Mark Holliday is the chairman of the New York Racing Association Board of Directors. He says the new grandstand will bring fans, jockeys, and equine athletes closer together than ever before.
6: At its core, the new Belmont Park honors the thrill of the race day, blending world-class hospitality with an unmatched fan experience for longtime passionate enthusiasts and for first-time casual fans alike.
4: The more than 120-year-old facility has been closed since July of 2023 for a renovation that includes new racing surfaces. Look at our transit situation. Uptown A&D trains running with delays after NYPD activity at 125th Street. Downtown E train's delayed right now. Metro North's New Haven line is up to 30 to 45 minutes delayed while crews work on a switch issue near Stratford. We also have delays on NJ Transit's North Jersey coastline. It's WNYC on a Friday at 4:06.
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8: 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I'm Juana Summers.
9: And I'm Mary Louise Kelly. From Europe, a warning.
10: W planie rosyjskim w ocenie wywiadów są także hybrydowe uderzenia.
9: That is the Prime Minister of Poland, Donald Tusk, warning Poland's parliament about intelligence assessments, which suggest Russia is planning hybrid drone and missile strikes against countries that support Ukraine.

0: It's WNYC. More All Things Considered coming your way in just a moment. The International Rescue Committee warns that its goals of ending poverty, hunger, disease, and more are failing. We're going to hear from the IRC's president about how to reverse course. That's coming up in just a moment.
1: WNYC supporters include Manhattan Theater Club's new play, The Unbelievers, a teenager's disappearance, a family thrown into chaos, a mystery they can't escape. 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
0: 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Coming up on the Media tonight, AI researchers are warning that the technology they're creating could kill us all. On the show tonight, unpacking the feverish debate over the dangers of artificial intelligence. 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On the Media starts tonight at 9 right here on WNYC. It'll be a pretty nice night tonight here in our area. Right now, temperatures are hovering around 80 degrees. It'll be partly cloudy tonight, low of about 60. A little breezy, gusts up to 20 miles an hour tonight. And then tomorrow, partly sunny, high around 72. Mostly cloudy skies tomorrow night with lows in the low 60s. And then by Sunday, mostly cloudy. We could see some rain through the day. Better chance of it in the afternoon with highs in the low 70s. Happy Friday. You made it. It's WNYC. It's just about 420.

0: It's All Things Considered on WNYC. I'm Sean Carlson. The Hudson River is now the cleanest it's been in more than a century. That comes after a long-held reputation as being a dumping ground for dead bodies and the city's sewage. But is it actually clean enough to swim in? WNYC's Willow Higgins investigates.
1: A group of four open water swimmers meet at Tribeca's Pier 25 on a late summer morning at 6 o'clock. They set out to circumnavigate Manhattan on a relay team. That's a 28.5-mile swim around the island's perimeter. Leela Shields says she's never thought about jumping in the Hudson until her friend roped her into it.
2: We got some eyebrows, but when I heard that the currents were fast, it sounded much more like an adventure than a slog, and I'm just thrilled to be here.
1: The river's currents help her swim 6 miles an hour. That's as fast as Michael Phelps at his top speed. Mary Money had done this swim before, coming all the way from Fairfield, Connecticut.
3: In the Harlem River, I'm swimming along, and after I finished my leg, the kayaker said, "Did you see that?" And I said, "What, what?" And she said, "You just swam like right through a dead rat."
1: The event was coordinated by Urban Swim, an organization that advocates for better access to the city's harbor. Deanne Drager helps run that organization.
4: I feel that waterways belong to all of us.
1: She says the currents and tides are so strong, participants need to work with a safety team. That includes a neon kayak and a motorboat that guides swimmers and shields them from obstructions.
5: Any parting words? Are you ready?
1: The first hurdle the team will face is a giant orange monstrosity, the Staten Island Ferry. The team idles patiently in the harbor, waiting for the ship to pass before they officially begin. Drager watches by.
4: So right now they're just getting prepared. Last sunscreen, swim cap on, make sure your goggles are clear, make sure everything's organized on the boat and ready to go.
1: Then it's off to the races. The city's Department of Environmental Protection says the water tests clean enough to swim on average. That changes when torrential rain overflows the sewer system straight into the river. Experts say contact with that bacteria can make people sick, but Drager says she's helped nearly 200 people swim in the harbor this year and thousands throughout the past decade. She says no one has ever reported getting sick, and neither has she.
4: I think New Yorkers would be surprised how clean it actually is.
1: Experts say the key is monitoring the weather and the water's bacteria levels. Mike McCann is a researcher with the Billion Oyster Project. That's an organization that helps revitalize the Hudson by replenishing oyster reefs.
6: This is not a risk-free activity. You know, we can now judge what is the appropriate level of risk to do these really fun and rewarding and special activities. You know, there's a large number of us that are, you know, hardy and dedicated and willing to do it. And, you know, you take a shower afterwards.
7: Congratulations.
1: After more than 8 hours in the water, the swimmers arrive back to where they started. All four team members jump in to cross the finish line together. Leela Shields says her day was even better than she imagined.
2: The city changes constantly, as we know, but seeing it, all the different sections and the buildings, but also the currents changing and the light, it was just so, I don't know, it wasn't boring. It really wasn't boring. It was great.
5: Congratulations.
1: Urban Swim will host its last swim of the season Saturday. Swimmers will trek between the tip of Manhattan and the Statue of Liberty in remembrance of 9/11. Willow Higgins, WNYC News.
3: Yeah, we had a wonderful party. Yeah.
5: So nice.
3: It went by so fast, so.
0: The 100th annual Feast of San Gennaro is underway on Little Italy's Mulberry Street. The Lower Manhattan tradition has its roots in Naples, where the body of San Gennaro is preserved. Neapolitan immigrants settled on Mulberry Street at the start of the 20th century, and in 1926, they decided to have a one-day celebration for their hometown protector. For the centennial, we're exploring how San Gennaro expanded into an 11-day event with Joseph Shora, the director for academic and cultural programs at the John D. Calandra Italian-American Institute at Queens College. Now, speaking for myself, having grown up in North Jersey, like, folks from my hometown used to come in for the festival, and I know people from Long Island all across the region come in. When did the feast shift from just a neighborhood event into a tourist-friendly celebration?
8: In the sort of early 1970s, the society that organized the St. Gennaro Feast, which was open only to people with roots in Naples, opens up its membership to any Italian American, because the number of people who had those specific connections are diminishing already by that time. So it's at that point where we see a beginning to see a shift in who is attending the feast.
0: The demographics of Mulberry Street are a lot different than they were 100 years ago. What has changed there?
8: Italian immigrants and their descendants, their children, are really beginning to move out from the very beginning. In the 1920s, the economy was doing well. Subway lines were being built to the outer boroughs. They begin moving out to places like Bensonhurst, Astoria. After World War II, GIs are returning. They have a significant amount of income that's been made. They're also moving to the suburbs that are growing in Long Island, New Jersey, Connecticut, et cetera. With the 1965 immigration law, we see a change happening with new immigrants coming in, especially the Chinese immigrants that begin to blur the ever blurry boundaries between Little Italy and Chinatown.
0: You know, having grown up in Jersey and coming to the city when I was a kid, you know, people used to joke that Little Italy has very few actual Italians left in it. Is that true?
8: I don't have the demographics, but all indicators point to that there being very, very few Italian Americans living in that area. There are some. I've met some that still live there, but the numbers are really insignificant.
0: There was a crackdown on the Feast of San Gennaro and its ties to organized crime starting in the 80s. Can you explain what happened there?
8: The control of the ever-growing feast, specifically the rental of street space to the vendors and their stalls, were taken over at some point in the 70s. And it's the fees that they are charging for having a place on the streets. There was at a certain point, from what I've read, that the local church was not receiving any of the money from the donations collected on the paraded statue for years, right? And so it's only in the mid-1990s with the Giuliani administration intervening and appointing a new overseeing committee that we begin to see those changes happening. It was a dark mark on the feast.
0: All right, Joseph, here's a million-dollar question. Do you plan on going to the San Gennaro Feast this year?
8: I am not. I am a born and bred New Yorker, and it is very few times that I've gone to the San Gennaro Feast. It's crowded. it's a noisy. The San Gennaro Feast has been reduced to a kind of open mall of consumption. You know, I can't help but think of Martin Scorsese's Mean Streets, 1973, in which the De Niro character says about the feast, "I hate this feast with a passion."
0: Okay, we'll leave it at that. San Gennaro runs through September 27th. Joseph Shore is the director for academic and cultural programs at the John D. Calandra Italian American Institute at Queens College. Joseph, thanks so much for coming on.
8: Thank you, Sean.
0: It's WNYC. More All Things Considered coming your way just after the top of the 5 o'clock hour, looking at On Point tonight. An ecologist spent 20 years in the mountains of Central Asia tracking one of the most elusive animals in the world. On the next On Point, what he learned about the secret lives of snow leopards. That's coming up at 8 p.m. tonight right here on WNYC. It's followed by On the Media at 9, Q airs at 10 o'clock tonight. Right now here in Lower Manhattan, 80 degrees, mostly sunny skies. For the rest of tonight, partly cloudy, lows in the low 60s. It's going to be breezy tonight with gusts up to about 25 miles an hour. And then for tomorrow, mostly sunny, highs in the low 70s, still pretty windy through the day with mostly cloudy skies. Tomorrow night, lows in the low 60s, still pretty windy. It's going to be a rainy one on Sunday with highs again not getting above the low 70s. 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It's a Friday, a minute before 5 p.m.
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0: President Trump threatens to ban three major news organizations from the White House. It's his latest salvo in an ongoing war on the media. I'm Sean Carlson, and this is All Things Considered. It's on WNYC. Also coming up, diesel prices soar to another record high today, averaging $6.44 a gallon. Trucking, farming, and flying is all getting more expensive, but so far it hasn't crimped most American spending. We'll hear more. Also, Russia heads to the polls to choose lawmakers for their parliament, the Duma. It's Russia's first nationwide parliamentary race since launching its full-scale invasion of Ukraine in 2022. We're going to hear all about it and more. Stay with us. News headlines are coming up next.
10: Live from NPR News in Washington, I'm Ryland Barton. President Trump says he's banning CNN, MS Now, and Politico from the White House due to what he called unfavorable coverage and threatened that more prohibitions of media outlets could follow.
11: When you look at CNN, it's just fake. That's why their ratings are no good. When you look at MS Now, which used to be MSNBC, which some people call MSDNC, Democratic National Committee, it's fake news. It's fake news.
10: It's Trump's latest test of constitutional First Amendment protections. He's long bristled at news coverage he says casts him in a negative light and has a history of filing lawsuits against news organizations and lashing out at individual reporters. South Florida Republican Congresswoman Maria Elvira Salazar is out with a campaign ad publicly breaking with the president on immigration enforcement. Catherine Welch reports.
12: The ad shows Salazar standing outside the White House talking directly to President Trump.
13: Be careful what your advisors are telling you about immigration policy. The same Hispanics who helped you get to the White House in 2024 feel betrayed today.
12: Her district in South Florida includes the Miami neighborhood of Little Havana. Mike Madrid is a Republican political consultant and a co-founder of the Anti-Trump Lincoln Project.
14: You can take any policy position you want.

0: Microsoft voicing concern about data collection practices. NPR's Bobby Allen reports the documents are part of a copyright infringement lawsuit filed by the New York Times.
1: One Microsoft executive said chatbots engaged in, quote, an astonishing theft of unprecedented proportions. An OpenAI executive wrote that ChatGPT is, quote, creating systems that substitute for the labor of the people that define the culture of society. Microsoft and OpenAI fought to keep these records private, but a judge released them as part of a lawsuit the New York Times has been pursuing for years. The key question is, did ChatGPT become a powerful tool only after it copied millions of copyrighted work without payment or permission? OpenAI and Microsoft say its systems were protected by something known as fair use under copyright law. If the Times wins, a judge could order OpenAI to destroy all of its AI models. Bobby Allen, NPR News.
0: Microsoft is among NPR's financial supporters. The Texas Department of Transportation has paused issuing permits for flock cameras and other automated license plate readers along state roads. The decision from Republican Governor Greg Abbott doesn't affect cameras already installed. The cameras scan vehicles to compile license plate data, raising privacy concerns. City councils and county commissions have also unplugged cameras due to privacy concerns and misuse by law enforcement. This is NPR News.
2: And it's on WNYC in New York. I'm Sean Carlson. 80 degrees right now at 5:04. Nearly two dozen people in New York City have been diagnosed with West Nile virus, a disease transmitted primarily through mosquito bites. That's according to the city's health department, which tracks cases and also monitors mosquito pools throughout the city for the virus. Sally Slavinsky is with the department, and she says they've detected across the five boroughs.
3: We don't want to say, like, people in certain areas are at less risk, because we really want to impress upon folks that we found West Nile virus-infected mosquitoes pretty much all over New York City.
2: The CDC says most people don't develop symptoms. In rare cases, it can cause severe illness like muscular weakness and brain swelling. Health officials say New Yorkers can prevent disease by protecting themselves against mosquitoes. When New Yorkers fail to pay their property taxes or water bills, the city can sell their debt to a private collector. But this lien sale system has long faced criticism. WNYC's David Brand reports on a potential replacement.
4: The city is setting up what's known as a land bank, with the power to acquire property tax liens and negotiate payment plans with homeowners. State law also allows the land bank to take control of properties and transfer them to new owners, like nonprofits and tenant groups. Mayor Mamdani and the city council have named seven appointees to the land bank board. The city counts on the lien sales for revenue. It sold $220 million worth of debt last year. But Mamdani suspended this year's sales. He called the program predatory for its disproportionate impact on Black and Latino homeowners.
2: A scary sight for Mets fans and their players last night. First baseman Jared Young was carted off the field after being kneed in the head by pitcher Nolan McLean as the two converged for a slow grounder in the sixth inning. Young was motionless on the field after the collision and was taken to a hospital. New York manager Andy Green said a CT scan was negative, but Young was still displaying concussion symptoms. The Mets posted to social media to say Young did have feeling in his extremities. The Mets went on to lose that game 3-0. They continue their series against the Phillies tonight. Right now here in Lower Manhattan, it's 80 degrees, mostly sunny. We're going to see temperatures tonight in the low 60s, pretty breezy tonight. Tomorrow, mostly sunny, high around 72. 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It's 5:06.
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7: And I'm Juana Summers. President Trump says he is banning three news outlets from the White House. They are CNN, Politico, and MS Now, which used to be MSNBC. A reporter for Bloomberg News asked Trump about it at a press conference this afternoon.
8: Are you trying to intimidate the press from doing
9: its job? No. I dislike dishonest press, like you. I think you're terrible.
7: Now, this latest threat is an escalation of a long-running war Trump has waged on the media. It's a war that's already seen press access to the White House, the Pentagon, as well as official events scaled back. NPR media correspondent David Folkenflik is with us now. Hi there.
10: Hey, Juana.
7: David, tell us how we got here. What led Trump to threaten to ban CNN, MS Now, and Politico?
10: Well, it's a fair question. I mean, we first learned about it when he posted on Truth Social that he was saying effective immediately he was going to ban them. He went on a little bit of a tirade and said media outlets shouldn't be able to constantly write or report fiction and lies when they're covering the president of the United States. And then he also addressed it a little bit more. We heard a moment

0: 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More All Things Considered is coming up. The Concord Public Library in New Hampshire received quite the surprise when a patron approached their returns desk.
1: He said, "I think that I have something to return to you that is the oldest thing you may have ever received back to the library."
0: It was a magazine. It was originally checked out 132 years ago. We're going to have that story coming up in just a moment.
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0: Join us a little bit earlier tomorrow for Weekend Edition Saturday. They say people don't really start paying attention to general elections until after Labor Day. Well, with that in mind, Weekend Edition Saturday is going to catch you up on the tightest races to represent parts of New Jersey on Capitol Hill. That's Weekend Edition Saturday, tomorrow morning, starting at 8, right here on WNYC. Pretty nice Friday evening out there. 80 degrees right now, still sunny. We're going to see temperatures tonight in the low 60s. It's going to be a little breezy this evening, gusts up to about 25 miles an hour. Tomorrow, mostly sunny, high around 72, still pretty breezy through the day. Tomorrow night, mostly cloudy, lows in the low 60s, windy still. And then Sunday, mostly cloudy. We could see some showers and thunderstorms through the day on Sunday as well. It's WNYC. It's Friday, 520.

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1: And it's on WNYC. There's more of the show coming your way in just a moment. A bit of a shocking statistic here. New York City's already seen more West Nile virus cases in humans this year than in all of 2025. Just a moment, we're going to talk to an expert on West Nile to hear about why. That's coming up in just a few minutes. News headlines are next. Pretty nice Friday evening out there. It's 80 degrees, sunny skies. We're going to see temperatures this evening in the low 60s in our area. 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Yeah, it's Friday at 5:30.
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7: Live from NPR News in Culver City, California, I'm Dwayne Brown. NPR has acquired an internal Department of Homeland Security email that raises new questions about the Trump administration's election plans. NPR's Miles Parks reports the email is heavily redacted, but it contains a list of election jurisdictions that offer ballot materials in different languages.
8: The email shows an exchange among DHS personnel, including the department's point person on rooting out voter fraud. Attached to the email is a list of counties and states that offer election materials and ballots in non-English languages. It was shared alongside a Justice Department checklist outlining requirements for prosecution of voting crimes. Nothing in the document alludes to enforcement activity at the locations mentioned, and it's against federal law for armed federal agents to be at the polls. But its release comes at a time when Democrats are worried about the Trump administration's plans. Two different coalitions of civil rights groups have filed suit to stop DHS from deploying agents to the polls, something that DHS Secretary Mark Wayne Mullen didn't rule out earlier this month. Miles Parks, NPR News, Washington.
7: A federal judge has struck down a move by the administration that cut hundreds of millions in grants to train school teachers, NPR's Corey Turner reports.
9: Early in the Trump administration, the Education Department slashed roughly $600 million meant to help states train teachers. The department argued the money was really being used for diversity, equity, and inclusion efforts. After several Democratic-led states sued, the Supreme Court weighed in briefly, letting the cuts go through while the lawsuit worked its way through the courts. And that is what's happening now, with a U.S. District Court judge ruling that the cuts were arbitrary and capricious, and that the department didn't weigh just how important the money was to states. The ruling does not restore the funding. To do that, the judge said, would require still more legal wrangling in the Court of Federal Claims.
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1: And it's on WNYC in New York. I'm Sean Carlson. It's 80 degrees right now at 5:32. New York State is settling legal claims stemming from a brutal prison beating that left a man dead. WNYC's John Campbell reports.
10: The state will pay Robert Brooks' estate $24 million to end its lawsuits. That's according to Governor Hochul's office, which confirmed the settlement amount. Brooks was beaten by corrections officers at the Marcy Correctional Facility in 2024. He would die at a nearby Utica hospital. The beating was captured by the officers' body cameras, and the footage spurred calls for prison reform in New York. An attorney for the Brooks estate confirmed the settlement agreement is in place as part of a court filing. Governor Hochul expressed condolences to his family.
1: The owner of a data center that spilled 5,000 gallons of diesel fuel in the New Jersey Meadowlands last week plans to build a new data center right next door. The company Equinix says work is underway and building construction should begin next year. The new data center should be finished by 2030. Equinix says it's still working for local, state, and federal approvals for the new data center. It would be the company's fifth in Secaucus alone. But the city's mayor is seeking a pause on data center development applications. Tomorrow is the Super Bowl for bus lovers. New York's Transit Museum is wheeling out some of its vintage fleet of old motor coaches, including one of the oldest buses in New York. WNYC Stephen Nesson has a preview.
11: Clamber aboard, kids, and pretend it's 1918. That's when this open-top double-decker motor coach was cruising the streets. This bus doesn't even have a metal frame. It's made of wood, painted in a dark green lime. Pop your head out the window and admire its old-school seven-spoke wheel rims. This is the oldest bus in the Transit Museum's fleet. It's even older than the 1930s-era bus known as Betsy. Sorry, Betsy, it's time to take a back seat. You're no longer the belle of the bus ball. The event is free and runs in Brooklyn Bridge Park from 10 to 3:30.
1: Well, hey, it should be a pretty nice day for the Bus Fest if you want to go to that. For tonight, we're looking at partly cloudy skies, lows in the low 60s. It's going to be a little breezy this evening, gusts of about 25 miles an hour possible. And then for tomorrow, mostly sunny, highs in the low 70s. Still a little breezy, but not too bad. Again, gusts of about 25 miles an hour tomorrow. Tomorrow night, mostly cloudy, lows in the low 60s. Still pretty windy for tomorrow night. And then Sunday, mostly cloudy. We're going to see a bit of a turn. Showers likely at some point. More so in the afternoon. We could see some thunderstorms. In fact, could be heavy at times with highs in the low 70s. It's 5:35.
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1: It's All Things Considered on WNYC. I'm Sean Carlson. New York City has already seen more West Nile virus cases in humans than in all of 2025. The city's health department says about two dozen people have been diagnosed with the virus so far in 2026, with more than 3 months left to go. Cases are scattered throughout the city. Dr. Kieran Thacker is an expert of West Nile virus. She's the director of the Neuroinfectious Disease Program at Columbia New York Presbyterian Hospital. Okay, doctor, before we get into this year's uptick, can you just remind listeners what West Nile is? Like, what are the symptoms and how dangerous is it?
13: Yes, thank you so much for having me. West Nile virus is a mosquito-borne infection. So it's transmitted by mosquitoes to humans. It is not transmitted from humans to humans. And it causes, in the majority of individuals, minimal to no symptoms. In about 20% of individuals, we'll see a mild febrile illness that's very self-limiting. And then in about 1% of individuals, including high-risk populations, such as those who have immune system disorders, who are older in age, who have poorly controlled diabetes, for example, we see what we call neuroinvasive disease, which causes severe illness, including brain inflammation, spinal cord inflammation.
1: Do we have any idea of what's behind this year's increase in human cases?
13: Well, I think it's important to really note that we know that monitoring mosquito populations is vital and that we have seen West Nile virus in New York City since its discovery in 1999. And certainly we see an uptick in terms of the mosquito populations. And currently this year, we're seeing a number of cases, but that we continue to see cases annually. And this is the importance of us monitoring by surveillance mosquitoes and preventative factors. So it was early in the season that we saw a rise in cases. And so that might have been related to some of the kind of warmer climate times that we saw early on in the season in June. And we're continuing to see kind of warmer and more rain that has accumulated. And so standing water as well may be a factor.
1: We want to go back to something that you had just mentioned, right? This West Nile neuroinvasive disease. Like you said, it's the more serious version of the virus. And we don't want to be alarmist here, but the city is saying that most of the patients with diagnosed cases do have that version of it. So can you talk more about what it means?
13: Absolutely. So as I mentioned, most individuals who have West Nile virus do not have symptoms. And so they're not going to go to their doctor to be tested. And what we really are capturing is essentially the tip of the iceberg. We're seeing individuals who have these conditions that are in the hospital that are being tested. So when we say that the majority of cases have what we call neuroinvasive disease, it's really what we're seeing just of the people who are being tested, but that doesn't mean to say we're seeing more severe disease.
1: I see. Okay. Are more human cases of the virus just going to become an increasingly common feature of the summer? And how concerned are you about the situation?
13: Well, I don't think we need to be alarmist. I think this just emphasizes the importance of, you know, preventative strategies that we know are effective for mosquito-borne infections. And so things like mosquito repellent, wearing long sleeves, avoiding outdoor exposure around dusk and dawn, eliminating standing water are so fundamental to us preventing these infections. I think that we need to be aware of those. And as populations which are at higher risk, I think need to be really aware and actively doing these preventative factors. But I think we're going to need to continue to monitor what we're seeing in terms of the virus and its circulation, especially as we're seeing different weather patterns and populations being impacted.
1: Yeah, before we let you go, Doctor, in our last minute here, talk about who is most at risk from West Nile virus.
13: Yeah, I think this is a really important point. So we definitely see an increased risk in older individuals. There's about a 3 times increased risk in individuals who are over 65 years of age. Individuals who are immunocompromised, so those individuals who may have cancer or they're on, you know, chronic medications that may lower their kind of immune system's ability to fight the infection. And then we also see this severe infection in individuals who may have poorly controlled conditions like diabetes, hypertension. And so those chronic conditions are really important for us to manage in our patients.
1: Okay. Dr. Kieran Thacker is the director of the Neuroinfectious Disease Program at Columbia New York Presbyterian Hospital. Doctor, thanks so much for coming on and talking about this really important topic.
13: Thank you so much for having me.

0: That is Diane Reeves with sax player Branford Marsalis and his quartet, and a special shout-out to pianist Joey Calderazzo, who sounds great on this record. The album is called Dedicated to You, and it is dedicated to John Coltrane on his centennial.
1: That's so cool. All right. Up next, Beck is back. It's been 7 years since his last record, and even when he was making albums regularly, we never really knew what to expect from him. He's kind of eclectic.
0: Yep.
1: What's he up to now?
0: Well, he has kind of gone back to two of his earlier records. You may remember in 2014, he did an album called Morning Phase, mm-hmm. which was very orchestral and lush. And prior to that, the 2002 record Sea Change, again, that big quasi-orchestral sound. Mm-hmm. This new record is called Ride Lonesome, and it's a totally different record from his last one, the album called Hyperspace, which was produced by Pharrell Williams. It was kind of buoyant and electronic. Yeah. This is a very nocturnal record. It kind of reminds me not only of Beck's earlier two string-based records, but also the Frank Sinatra album, Only the Lonely.
1: Okay.
0: Songs about, you know, being alone, solitude, heartbreak in the middle of the night. In fact, this song, the standout track for me, is called In the Night.

0: In the Night is the name of the song from Beck off of his beautiful new record called Ride Lonesome. No devil's haircut here. It's a totally different sound from Beck.
1: Okay, cool. All right, finally, John, the Irish band Lancome has become one of the biggest names on the folk scene. Now their lead singer is making a name for herself as well.
0: Yeah, Roddy Peat has been leading Lancome for a number of years. She's also in another kind of dark folk band called Oxen. But in November, she's putting out her debut solo record called No Human Tongue Can Tell. And as she does with those two other bands, she takes old folk songs and kind of uncovers the darker hidden corners of the stories. Mm-hmm. So a good example is this single that she put out this week. It's called The Moon and Stars. The original kind of hints at things like an unwanted pregnancy and an herb that was traditionally used to induce abortions and things like that. Yeah. So she kind of twists the lyrics a little bit to give us the story from the woman's point of view. The arrangement is typical Roddy Peat, you know, very kind of drone-based, very dark-hued and really compelling.

0: That is the Irish singer Roddy Peat, best known for her work with the band Lancome. She's got a solo album coming in November, and that is the new song, an old song, called The Moon and Stars.
1: All right, John Schaefer is the host of WNYC's New Sounds. You can see his full roundup of the week in music at newsounds.org. It's time for In Season, our weekly look at what's fresh and affordable at our local market. 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She says they're versatile and flavorful.
2: Peppers originate from Central and South America and are such a rich, important part of the cuisines across the region. The spicy flavor all comes from capsaicin that's found in the pepper's seeds, and they developed that as an evolutionary technique to avoid being eaten by mammals. However, birds are not sensitive to capsaicin, so that is how pepper seeds spread throughout the region. Pretty soon, Spanish and Portuguese merchants spread peppers quickly throughout the rest of the world. Some of my favorite varieties this time of year are the Cubanelle pepper. It comes from Cuba. It's sort of this elongated pepper. It's harvested when it's a light yellowish green and then can ripen and become red. It has a nice, subtle, sweet flavor. It's used extensively in cuisines across Cuba, the Dominican Republic, Puerto Rico. And it's one of like the primary peppers used in sofrito. I really love stuffing it with like a chorizo and cheese mixture and throwing it in the oven to bake. All the flavors will kind of meld together. The peppers will get nice. It's just a perfect bite. One of my favorite peppers as well is the poblano pepper. In terms of spiciness level, it's kind of between the Cubanelle and a jalapeno pepper. Rick Martinez, who's a really incredible recipe developer, cookbook author, has an awesome recipe that uses poblanos called rajas con crema. Basically, you take those poblanos, roast them over. You can either do it in your broiler or if you have a gas stove on the flame until the outside gets nice and charred. You're going to let those poblanos steam a little bit. Once they do so, you can peel off the outer layer. And then you're going to cut the poblano into strips. And then in a pan, saute some onions, garlic, put the poblano peppers in there, add milk and crema, and you have this really warming, nourishing, comfort food.
1: 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There's more All Things Considered just after the top of the 6 o'clock hour at 6:30 this evening. It's Marketplace. Quick check of our forecast here. It's really nice out there. In fact, 79 degrees, mostly sunny right now. We're going to see temperatures this evening in the low 60s. It'll be a little breezy tonight as well. Gusts of about 25 miles an hour. 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It's a Friday, just a minute before 6 p.m.
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1: An internal document shared among Department of Homeland Security officials raises new questions about the agency's plans for the upcoming midterm elections. Good evening, I'm Sean Carlson, and you are listening to All Things Considered on WNYC. Also this hour, renters in Nebraska are feeling the financial squeeze.
5: The prices on everything have gone up, but wages basically haven't. There's just a feeling of hopelessness.
1: Experts say federal legislation can help, but as midterms approach, many Nebraskans aren't optimistic about either party. We'll have more on that. Also, Poland's prime minister warns Russia it's planning strikes on countries supporting Ukraine. We're going to have that and more. Stay with us. News headlines are next.

0: $0.20 a year ago. Diesel's at a record $6.45 per gallon. That has a more direct impact on shipping costs. NPR's Scott Horsley has more.
1: Unfortunately, most forecasters don't see a lot of relief on the horizon. And, you know, it's not just the spike in crude oil prices that's causing this pain. The cost of refining that crude into products like gasoline and diesel has also soared. The risk of persistently high energy prices is one reason the Federal Reserve opted to raise interest rates earlier this week. The central bank's on the lookout for signs that higher energy costs might drive up other prices. You see that, for example, with the cost of airfares. They're up more than 23% from a year ago, and that's largely because of costly jet fuel.
0: NPR's Scott Horsley reporting. 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
2: And it's on WNYC in New York. I'm Sean Carlson. 79 degrees right now at 6:04. NYU Langone Health is the latest hospital to strike a deal with the Trump administration to stop providing gender-affirming care services to minors. The Department of Justice says the major hospital system will pay nearly $9 million in a penalty as part of an agreement with the federal government. Mount Sinai's hospital network reached a similar agreement with the federal Justice Department earlier this month. And NYU Langone spokesperson says the agreement stops the hospital system from having to turn over the private health data of any minors it had previously treated. New York City is considering a new way to deal with homeowners' unpaid tax and water bills. It's called a land bank, and city and state laws give it the power to acquire liens, make payment plans with owners, or take control of properties. Mayor Mamdani and the city council put seven officials in charge of creating the land bank over the past week. Under the current system, the city sells liens at a discount to a private debt collector. Those tax lien sales have faced criticism for saddling owners with higher debts and leading to foreclosure. The land bank could replace the program if the state approves. Crossword aficionados and amateurs can test their skills at tomorrow's 8th annual crossword tournament at Bryant Park's Reading Room. Scores will be based on accuracy and speed, and participants can compete on their own or in pairs. Crossword expert Amy Goldstein is the co-founder of Puzzability. She'll be hosting the event alongside Wall Street Journal crossword editor Mike Sherrick. Goldstein says puzzle lovers should pay attention to the crossword titles for clues, and here's another tip.
3: Mike always writes the puzzles relevant to the season, fall, and the reading room. So, you know, there are often tree things and there are often, you know, greenery things, and there are also often book things in the puzzles.
2: The tournament starts at 10:30 tomorrow morning. It lasts until 2:30. 79 degrees right now here in Lower Manhattan. We're going to see temperatures in the low 60s overnight tonight. It's going to be a little breezy. Gusts of about 25 miles an hour possible tonight. For tomorrow, mostly sunny, highs in the low 70s, a little breezy, wind gusts up to about 25 miles an hour again through the day. Mostly cloudy tomorrow night, low around 62 degrees. It'll be mostly cloudy on Sunday with a pretty good chance of rain and thunderstorms at some point. 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
5: 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I'm Juana Summers.
6: And I'm Mary Louise Kelly. From Europe, a warning.
7: W planie rosyjskim w ocenie wywiadów są także hybrydowe uderzenia
6: dronami. That is the Prime Minister of Poland, Donald Tusk, warning Poland's parliament about intelligence assessments which suggest Russia is planning hybrid drone and missile strikes against countries that support Ukraine, including Poland. Tusk says Russia will pretend the strikes are accidents, but they are in fact designed to paralyze NATO. So what might Russia be up to, and how should NATO respond? Questions I want to put to Richard Haass, President Emeritus of the Council on Foreign Relations. Hi there.
8: Hi there.
6: Hi there. So Prime Minister Tusk says he's basing this on intelligence he received from NATO, from Ukraine, from U.S. agencies. We don't know details of what the intelligence said. How seriously should we take this warning?
8: I also don't know the details, but I would take it seriously because there's a certain logic to it from Vladimir Putin's situation. First of all, if Putin wants to do it, I don't think there's anyone in Russia who can stop him. Mm-hmm. He's essentially, he's deinstitutionalized that country.
6: So why would he want to? Why would he want to escalate?
8: One is, you suggested it in your intro, which is to put pressure on European countries who are helping Ukraine economically or militarily. And he basically wants to say, this is not cost-free. So this is a form of a deterrence, if you will, or

0: 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There's more All Things Considered coming your way in just a moment. An internal document shared among Department of Homeland Security officials raises new questions about the agency's election plans. That and more coming up in just a moment.
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0: 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Yes, On the Media is at 9 o'clock tonight. Looking ahead to tomorrow's New Yorker Radio Hour, Malcolm Gladwell talks about his new book, The American Way of Killing. Gladwell tells David Remnick that, in his view, insufficient policing is at the root of our high rates of gun violence. That's tomorrow morning. It's at 10 right here on WNYC. 79 degrees, mostly sunny right now here in Lower Manhattan. We're going to see temperatures tonight in the low 60s. It's going to be a little breezy tonight as well. We could see gusts of about 25 miles an hour. For tomorrow, mostly sunny, highs in the low 70s by the afternoon. Still pretty breezy through the day. It'll be mostly cloudy tomorrow night, lows in the low 60s. Windy still for tomorrow night. And then by Sunday, mostly cloudy. It's going to be a rainy one. Showers possible, thunderstorms possible as well, especially in the afternoon, later in the day. Mostly highs again in the low 70s on Sunday. 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
1: On a Friday, it's All Things Considered from NPR News. I'm Mary Louise Kelly.
2: And I'm Juana Summers. It is illegal for armed federal agents to be at the polls, but that has not stopped some Trump administration officials from, at times, stoking fears about the possibility. Homeland Security Secretary Mark Wayne Mullen said earlier this month his agents could legally serve warrants at polling places.
3: The only reason why we would be at polling places if there is a threat to that polling place or we're serving a warrant on someone that we have been actively tracking down.
2: A new lawsuit, first reported by NPR, seeks to make it clear any federal presence at polls is against the law. NPR voting correspondent Miles Parks is with us now. Hi there.
4: Hey, Juana.
2: So, Miles, I mean, if federal law explicitly bans armed federal officers from places where elections are being held, help me understand, why is litigation needed here?
4: Well, the plaintiffs, which include this coalition of civil rights groups as well as unions, say the Trump administration keeps indicating an openness to sending agents anyway. You heard Mark Wayne Mullen there. President Trump was asked directly about this possibility earlier this year. He said he would do anything necessary to make sure we have honest elections. So this new lawsuit filed today asked the court to declare that the federal government has already violated the Voting Rights Act of 1965 by intimidating voters with that sort of language. They also asked the court to explicitly ban the government from sending agents to polling places.
2: Miles, you there mentioned the idea of intimidating voters. Do you get the sense that these fears are having an impact on people as they think about voting this fall?
4: Oh, no question. There was actually polling out this week from UC San Diego that asked about this. 40% of voters say they think it's likely that ICE will be at a polling location in their community this fall. And voters of color were significantly more likely than white voters to say that they feared voting could put them at risk of being questioned by federal officials, even though they're U.S. citizens. That has voting officials working really hard right now to reassure voters that the law is on their side and that they will be safe voting. Paul Lopez runs elections in Denver. He's a plaintiff in another lawsuit filed recently on the same issue.
5: We prepare for every single scenario like that. We have a plan put together that just in case if that happens, then it's not going to be a good day for any ICE agent or for any other federal agent or anybody trying to intimidate anybody at the polls. They're going to face prison sentences.
4: All of this comes at a time when the Trump administration is also just putting incredible resources towards trying to root out voter fraud.
2: And I know NPR has new reporting on that front today as well. What can you tell us?
4: Right. So DHS has spent a lot of the past 2 years trying to build new systems specifically to try to find non-citizen voters. This is something President Trump says is a big problem, but every audit on the issue finds that it barely ever happens. But today, NPR reported that as part of that fraud-finding effort at DHS, personnel in that agency last year shared a document listing voting jurisdictions that offer election materials in non-English languages. I should be clear, there is a lot we don't know about this document. It was heavily redacted as part of a public records disclosure to the Democratic National Committee, but it was shared on an email alongside a law enforcement checklist relating to prosecuting election crimes. All of that put together has DNC's litigation director, Dan Freeman, worried that non-English speaking communities could be targeted in investigations.
6: The very simple connection that I logically drew is that they're targeting. I don't know for certain, and we are hoping to learn more.
2: Miles, between the new lawsuit and this new document that NPR has been reporting on, what has been the response from DHS?
4: So we've gotten a few different responses from the agency on different aspects of this. DHS said it is not planning operations targeting polling locations. And to be clear, there's nothing in the document I mentioned that says anything about targeting. DHS also said that allegations that the agency engages in racial profiling are disgusting, reckless, and categorically false. But the response DHS also gave us indicated the agency is thinking about language. The agency said anyone voting illegally shouldn't be able to use a, quote, purported lack of knowledge of English to avoid prosecution.
2: NPR's Miles Parks, thank you.
4: Thank you.
7: It's All Things Considered on WNYC. I'm Sean Carlson. The 100th annual Feast of San Gennaro is underway on Little Italy's Mulberry Street. The Lower Manhattan tradition has its roots in Naples, where the body of St. Gennaro is preserved. Neapolitan immigrants settled on Mulberry Street at the start of the 20th century, and in 1926, they decided to have a one-day celebration for their hometown protector. For the centennial, we're exploring how San Gennaro expanded into an 11-day event with Joseph Shora, the director for academic and cultural programs at the John D. Calandra Italian-American Institute at Queens College. Now, speaking for myself, having grown up in North Jersey, like, folks from my hometown used to come in for the festival, and I know people from Long Island all across the region come in. When did the feast shift from just a neighborhood event into a tourist-friendly celebration?
8: In the sort of early 1970s, the society that organized the St. Gennaro Feast, which was open only to people with roots in Naples, opens up its membership to any Italian American because the number of people who had those specific connections are diminishing already by that time. So it's at that point where we see a beginning to see a shift in who is attending the feast.
7: The demographics of Mulberry Street are a lot different than they were 100 years ago. What has changed there?
8: Italian immigrants and their descendants, their children, are really beginning to move out from the very beginning. In the 1920s, the economy was doing well. Subway lines were being built to the outer boroughs. They began moving out to places like Bensonhurst, Astoria. After World War II, GIs are returning. They have a significant amount of income that's been made. They're also moving to the suburbs that are growing in Long Island, New Jersey, Connecticut, et cetera. With the 1965 immigration law, we see a change happening with new immigrants coming in, especially the Chinese immigrants that begin to blur the ever blurry boundaries between Little Italy and Chinatown.
7: You know, having grown up in Jersey and coming to the city when I was a kid, you know, people used to joke that Little Italy has very few actual Italians left in it. Is that true?
8: I don't have the demographics, but all indicators point to that there being very, very few Italian Americans living in that area. There are some. I've met some that still live there, but the numbers are really insignificant.
7: There was a crackdown on the Feast of San Gennaro and its ties to organized crime starting in the 80s. Can you explain what happened there?
8: The control of the ever-growing feast, specifically the rental of street space to the vendors and their stalls, were taken over at some point in the 70s. And it's the fees that they are charging for having a place on the streets. There was at a certain point, from what I've read, that the local church was not receiving any of the money from the donations collected on the paraded statue for years, right? And so it's only in the mid-1990s with the Giuliani administration intervening and appointing a new overseeing committee that we begin to see those changes happening. It was a dark mark on the feast.
7: All right, Joseph, here's a million-dollar question. Do you plan on going to the San Gennaro Feast this year?
8: I am not. I am a born and bred New Yorker, and it is very few times that I've gone to the San Gennaro Feast. It's crowded. it's a noisy. The San Gennaro Feast has been reduced to a kind of open mall of consumption. You know, I can't help but think of Martin Scorsese's Mean Streets, 1973, in which the De Niro character says about the feast, "I hate this feast with a passion."
7: Okay, we'll leave it at that. San Gennaro runs through September 27th. Joseph Shore is the director for academic and cultural programs at the John D. Calandra Italian American Institute at Queens College. Joseph, thanks so much for coming on.
8: Thank you, Sean.
7: WNYC. Coming up in just a moment here on 93.9 FM and AM 820, it's Marketplace. We'll be back with All Things Considered at 7 p.m. 79 degrees. It's mostly sunny right now here in lower Manhattan. We're going to see temperatures in low 60s overnight. A little breezy. Gusts up to about 25 miles an hour this evening. It's WNYC on a Friday at 6:30.
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12: 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Sorry. Also, when was the last time you posted on LinkedIn? 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
12: In Los Angeles, I'm Kai Rizdahl. It is, as I just said, Friday, the 18th of September is what this one is. Good as always to have you along, everybody. So look, let's just start, right? Catherine Rempel is at The Bulwark and also MS Now. Heather Long is the chief economist at Navy Federal Credit Union. Hey, you two.
13: Hi, hey, Kai.
12: Ms. Rempel, we begin with you, and I would like your take, your sense of how Chairman Warsh is doing in his promise not to let people know what the Fed is going to do, the whole forward guidance thing, because, you know, regional presidents are doing their speaking and there is the dot plot. So we kind of do know, no?
13: Well, we certainly know what other members of the Fed, of the Federal Open Market Committee, are thinking and yeah. how they're digesting the data, because they are providing their own form of forward guidance, as you point out, making speeches and you know, planting those dots on the dot plot. Warsh, as it pertains to Warsh, I think he is trying to not give a hint of mm-hmm. where he expects policy to go, but he kind of can't help but give a hint of where he expects policy to go. I mean, part of the reason why the Fed was sort of boxed into raising rates this week is because of things mm-hmm. that Warsh had said at Jackson Hole, where he basically said inflation's too high and kind of conveyed that unless we had miraculously good inflation reports between then and the Fed's meeting this week, that markets should anticipate that the Fed would act. And mm-hmm. so the Fed had to act. So there's that. There was also his comment about how they removed a dose of accommodation, mm-hmm. which I think mm-hmm. a lot of people heard as maybe there will be another dose of something or other that is coming soon. So there's only so much he can like corral the other members of the Fed, the FOMC, but there's also only so much that he can withhold from markets if he opens his mouth.
12: Right, right. Which, you know, I mean, he's not a man of many words, but he does sort of have to speak in public sometimes. Heather Long, let me ask you this. On that removing the dose of accommodation thing, he also said policy is not restrictive yet. And while I do not want to get into a discussion of the neutral rate, what do you think he means by policy is not restrictive yet? That clearly means something's going to happen, right?
14: Yeah, it clearly means that he thinks that there's no straitjacket on the economy yet, and that this hike is not going to slow growth. He went out of his way many times to talk about the strength of the economy. His final answer was probably the one that shocked me the most, which is when he flat out came out and said, I don't believe that we need to harm labor markets to achieve our objective. Right, that we can do, forget immaculate conception, we can do immaculate disinflation, the holy grail of economics. And so that's what he means by not yet restrictive, that we are not in a place where hiking rates is causing people not to take out loans or not to start businesses or to really change their objectives.
12: Yeah. Sorry, Heather, keep going with the labor market bit, right? Because that answer struck me as well. And it does seem that gives some room to the chairman and the rest of the committee.
14: Well, there's a lot of tension there. That seems to be where he has tension with the rest of the committee, right? Because in the rest of the committee, in that dot plot they released, was projecting it could take a long time for inflation to come back down.
12: 2029, right?
14: Yeah. Which is not soon. That is not soon. Yeah. That is not a timely. And so it seemed like there. That's honestly, I wasn't sure when he gave this answer, and he gave it the very last question asked. He could have cut off, run off the stage, and instead he went out of his way to say this. And you and I'm really, you know, I think it's hard to know. Was he saying it to appease the president? Yeah. And calm him down. Don't worry, we're not going to ruin the economy over this. Or was he truly saying, my belief is that the benefits of AI and the productivity gains are so great that the normal rules of economics won't apply, and we can do a rate hike or even several and not harm the economy?
12: I will say he did walk off the stage with some alacrity right at that half hour mark. Catherine Impel, let me pick up on that whole thing she said about the president. So, it took him, I don't know what, like an hour or two, but President Trump did, of course, respond, and he said interest rates ought to be below 1%, which, I mean, come on. He did not name Warsh, as he was dumping all over the central bank. And we also found out later that day when he spoke to the press, the president did, he said he talked to Kevin, to the chairman, I don't call him Kevin, before the meeting. We don't know if it was a week before the meeting or 2 hours before the meeting. I thought that was kind of interesting.
13: I definitely thought it was interesting. Chair Warsh would not say when asked when he had spoken with the president. There has been plenty of reporting suggesting that they talk somewhat regularly, and I believe Trump has said as much publicly. What I thought was interesting about this is I have been wondering for months, how does Kevin Warsh avoid the Jay Powell fate, by which I mean angering the president so much by doing what he thinks is right for the economy that potentially he gets, you know, cyber bullied, harassed, and even criminally investigated, which is among the things that have happened to Jay Powell, his predecessor. So I don't know how that gets navigated. I think it's a really hard position. It sure sounded like, from what Donald Trump said, that he thought Kevin Warsh wanted to keep either rates flat or to even cut them. He certainly said before that he thought Warsh wanted to cut them and that he had no choice because the rest of the Fed board was hostile and political. Those are the words that Donald Trump used. So I'm very concerned that Trump's takeaway from all of this, the president's takeaway from all of this, may be, the only thing standing in my way of getting the interest rate policy that I want are the other annoying people on the board. He's already been going after Powell. Mm-hmm. He's already tried to fire Lisa Cook multiple times, even after the Supreme Court said that he couldn't. And this report that came out today about what happened with the Silicon Valley Bank failure has led plenty of people to worry that maybe this will be used as some sort of pretext for firing Michael Barr, who is also now a Fed governor, previously the vice chair of supervision. So I don't know how all of this is going to turn out, but I'm very concerned about how the president is viewing what's going on at the Fed and to what extent he may believe that he has, you know, these hostile actors who are trying to thwart him, as opposed to the Fed just doing what they think is best for the economy.
12: It's the whole he believes thing. Heather, I want to take a turn here, and I'm going to give you 45 seconds to do it. Let's talk about the consumer here for a minute. Retail sales were in. They were surprisingly strong. You have all kinds of data at Navy Federal Credit Union. Where do you see the consumer sitting in this economy since we are, as we all know, so important?
14: It's certainly been a heck of a hot summer for the consumer, and we certainly saw that in our data too, where the overall picture is really robust. But I got to tell you, at the same time, obviously credit card debt sitting at a record high, and personal loans are also increasing. And here's the interesting one, Kai. The real question is what happens to the middle class. And here's something that we saw that I thought stood out to me. We are seeing the average ticket, so, you know, the average purchase when you get your receipt, is down at a particular store, but people are still spending a little bit more overall because they're shopping at more stores. Huh. And what I think is happening is they're bargain hunting. It's not just, honey, don't worry, I went to one store, I got everything, you know, now I'm home. Wow. It's, I went and I looked for the best price on the meat and then the best price on, you know, the, what do you hate, pumpkin spice, you know? So I think that's that that early sign of tension. And we are certainly projecting, as many others are now, a consumer slowdown and a pretty tepid holiday season.
12: I will not take pumpkin spice for free. Catherine Impel at MS Now in the Bulwark. Heather Long at Navy Federal. Thanks, you two. Have a nice Friday.
13: Thanks, Guy.
14: Thanks, Guy.
12: Wall Street today, kind of a mixed bag. In equities, a little up, a little down. Bond yields drifted higher again. Details, numbers, when we get there.

0: this week. For NPR News, I'm Jad Khalil in Richmond.
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2: And it's on WNYC in New York. I'm Sean Carlson. 77 degrees right now at 7:04. Three Columbia University students are suing over the school's response to a pro-Palestinian protest at Butler Library last year. The lawsuit says campus security locked about 80 people in a reading room for hours, then suspended or expelled them over a protest that lasted about 20 minutes. Cortland Buchanan is one of the plaintiffs.
3: Putting their students in physical danger and punishing them with reprisals that are so draconian for something so minute.
2: Columbia says the protesters were repeatedly asked to identify themselves and to leave. The school didn't address allegations of beating the students. Belmont Park is officially open for the first time in 3 years. The Long Island horse race track is in the midst of a three-day reopening weekend. Nassau County Assemblymember Mikhail Solage says the upgraded facility will bring a boost to surrounding communities.
4: It's much more than celebrating a racetrack. It's celebrating an investment into the local communities. It's job, tourism, economic opportunity for local businesses.
2: The more than 120-year-old facility has been closed since July of 2023 for a renovation that includes a new grandstand, amenities, and new racing surfaces. The return to racing festivities include live music, food trucks, and of course races, including the $1 million Jockey Club Gold Cup. The City Department of Sanitation is giving New Yorkers a way to get rid of things you can't easily throw in the trash. DSNY will hold a series of Safe Disposal Days starting this weekend. SAFE stands for solvents, automotive, flammables, and electronics. Think pesticides, paint, and e-waste. The first Safe Disposal event is in Union Square Park's North Plaza this Sunday. Officials will hold four other events in Queens, Brooklyn, Staten Island, and the Bronx throughout next month and change. Every Safe Disposal Day runs from 10 in the morning till 4 in the afternoon, rain or shine. Right now, 77 degrees, mostly sunny here in Lower Manhattan. We're going to see lows tonight in the low 60s. It'll be a little breezy as well tonight. For tomorrow, mostly sunny, still pretty windy through the day. Highs only reaching the low 70s by tomorrow afternoon. Mostly cloudy tomorrow night. Lows again in the low 60s. Pretty breezy as well. And by Sunday, rain, thunderstorms are possible with highs again in the low 70s. It's WNYC, 7:06.
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6: It's All Things Considered from NPR News. I'm Mary Louise Kelly.
7: And I'm Juana Summers. President Trump says he is banning three news outlets from the White House. They are CNN, Politico, and MS Now, which used to be MSNBC. A reporter for Bloomberg News asked Trump about it at a press conference this afternoon.
8: Are you trying to intimidate the press from doing
9: its job? No. I dislike dishonest press, like you. I think you're terrible.
7: Now, this latest threat is an escalation of a long-running war Trump has waged on the media. It's a war that's already seen press access to the White House, the Pentagon, as well as official events scaled back. NPR media correspondent David Folkenflik is with us now. Hi there.
10: Hey, Juana.
7: David, tell us how we got here. What led Trump to threaten to ban CNN, MS Now, and Politico?
10: Well, it's a fair question. I mean, we first learned about it when he posted on Truth Social that he was saying effective immediately he was going to ban them. He went on a little bit of a tirade and said media outlets shouldn't be able to constantly write or report fiction and lies when they're covering the president of the United States. And then he also addressed it a little bit more. We heard a moment in your intro from him, but here's another moment where he was saying why he took this action in a back and forth with reporters at the White House this afternoon.
9: They purposely write negative news, and they do that because they want to try and diminish the Republicans and a Republican administration.
10: He also said that it was, you know, sort of a frustration that had built up over the last 2 years as opposed to any specific story. But it's worth noting what stories are in the news lately. You know, there's an unpopular war going on in the Middle East initiated by the president. There are elections coming up in which a lot of candidates who have embraced him strongly appear to be dragged down by him in the polls. There's a question of the economy and how that's going. And of course, there's all these headlines about his efforts to essentially take over and commandeer the John F. Kennedy Center for the Performing Arts, perhaps demolish it if he doesn't get his name on it. So there's a lot of news he doesn't like right now. Hard to pick one.
7: Okay, David, have we heard anything from the three news outlets that the president is targeting here? Have they responded?
10: So I have actually spoken to two out of the three, haven't yet reached Politico, but CNN put out a statement today saying that they would stand by their White House team, their fair and accurate reporting. They say there's a right under the Constitution to do that reporting without hindrance or interference.

0: It's WNYC. More All Things Considered coming up. Russians head to the polls to choose lawmakers for their parliament, the Duma. It's Russia's first nationwide parliamentary race since launching its full-scale invasion of Ukraine in 2022. We're going to have that and more coming up in just a moment.
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0: And right now you are listening to All Things Considered at 8 o'clock. It's On Point. At 9 p.m. this evening, it's On the Media. 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On the Media starts tonight at 9 on WNYC. It's followed by Q at 10. 77 degrees, mostly clear outside here in Lower Manhattan. We're going to see lows in the low 60s overnight tonight. It's going to be a little breezy. We could see gusts of about 25 miles an hour or so. Tomorrow, more wind. Again, gusts of about 25 miles an hour. Highs only getting up into the low 70s by tomorrow afternoon, with lows in the low 60s again tomorrow night. You made it to Friday. Hopefully you have some fun plans for the weekend. It's WNYC at 720.

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1: 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I'm Juana Summers.
2: And I'm Mary Louise Kelly. Beginning today and through the weekend, Russians head to the polls to choose lawmakers for their parliament. This is Russia's first nationwide parliamentary race since launching its full-scale invasion in Ukraine more than 4.5 years ago. But don't expect the war to be up for debate in this election. From Moscow, NPR's Charles Maines has our story.
3: Here was the scene in central Moscow last month. A group of several hundred people had gathered outside Russia's Supreme Court, most of them young and clearly nervous, and the scores of police watching.
4: I'm a Christian, and I think that there shouldn't be any war going on, like, anywhere.
3: Risha is a recent high school graduate who requested we only use his first name out of fear of government reprisals over his opposition to the invasion of Ukraine, which brings us back to the courthouse and why he was here.
4: Today, we are here to support Yabloko and people who are right there in court.
3: At issue, a hearing to decide whether or not Yabloko, the lone registered party in Russia calling for an end to the war in Ukraine, would be allowed to run in parliamentary elections. Risha was holding out for a miracle.
4: We have a saying in Russian that hope dies the last.
3: Only on that day, for Risha and others here, it did. Court justices stripped Yabloko from the ballot on an unexpected technicality. The party violated American copyright law. Yabloko's leader, Nikolai Rybakov, later told journalists the ruling was a farce that denied Russians a choice many desperately want.
5: In essence, Yabloko was banned from the elections because we stand for peace and freedom, and those who banned us stand for the exact opposite.
3: Alexander Kinov, an independent political analyst based in Moscow, says it's not so much Yabloko the government fears, as much as anything that could serve as a catalyst for opposition to the war. He points to a web of new laws and other penalties, like being labeled a foreign agent, that have been used to imprison or disqualify critical voices across the political spectrum.
6: Over these last few years, they've come up with all sorts of ways to remove candidates from a race at any moment.
3: And then there's Russia's opposition in exile. Its best-known member, Yulia Navalnaya, heard here, has taken on the anti-war work of her husband, the late opposition leader Alexei Navalny, after his death in a remote Russian prison more than 2 years ago. Yet even now, the mere mention of Navalny's name or appearance of his image risks violating strict anti-extremism laws inside Russia. In this constrained political environment, 10 other parties technically remain in the race, but Kinov says the rules are understood. They can talk about issues, just not the ones that matter most.
6: Talking about foreign policy is forbidden. Disagreeing with the situation in Ukraine is forbidden. Criticism of the government is forbidden.
3: Campaign moments that capture the dynamic have gone viral on social media. Like televised debates where none of the candidates have shown up, or when they do, they stick to the safest of scripts. Support for the family begins with support for the child, declares this candidate. Is that all? Asked the moderator. The answer was yes. So they just stood there, waiting for his allotted time to end.
7: President Российской Федерации Владимир Владимирович Путин.
3: Into this void enter President Vladimir Putin.
8: Ваш выбор и воля вновь покажут, что
3: the Kremlin leader has thrown his support to his longtime ruling United Russia bloc, while insisting in a nationwide address this week the election would prove the country is united behind the war effort. That includes in the occupied parts of Ukraine, where state television has shown Russian soldiers overseeing the vote for the first time since Moscow claimed to annex the territories, and with the emergence of war veterans on party candidate lists, part of what Putin calls a new elite shaping the future of Russian politics. Yet such moves do little to address growing public anxieties over a host of issues tied to the war, including Ukrainian drone strikes on civilian infrastructure and state restrictions on the internet that have frustrated the lives of millions, says the analyst Kinov.
6: People don't understand when this war will end. They want an answer to the question, when will life be normal again?
3: Also hovering over the vote, fears a new wave of mobilization could soon force hundreds of thousands more Russians into the conflict. Putin has dismissed the rumors as nonsense and a disinformation campaign, aware analysts say the last draft he announced in 2022 was deeply unpopular. Yet Alexei Tabalov of School of the Conscript, an independent organization that defends the interests of soldiers, says mobilization is happening just on the sly, with forced contract signings increasingly common.
9: No one will pronounce the word mobilization out loud, but it's clear that Putin needs more men.
3: It's yet another sign that the war in Ukraine will grind on long past election day, says Tabalov, with anti-war critics banned from participation, and Russia's army quietly refueling its ranks to fight on as long as the Kremlin deems necessary. Charles Maines, NPR News, Moscow.
1: Many of us know what it's like to check something out from the library and then forget all about it until it's overdue, maybe by a week, maybe by a month.
2: Well, a magazine from 1894 was just returned to the Concord Public Library in New Hampshire, about 132 years overdue. Archivist Jennifer Needham handled the return.
10: Every day on a public library circulation desk, you get a lot of surprises, but it was a pleasant surprise.
1: Earlier this month, Concord Public Library announced a freeze on all overdue finds for 1 year through September 2027. Not long after that, a man named John Hansen walked in.
10: He said, "I think that I have something to return to you that is the oldest thing you may have ever received back to the library."
2: It turned out to be an issue of the Century Illustrated Monthly magazine, published in September 1894. Needham says Hansen did not know where the magazine had come from, didn't know who originally borrowed it, but it did have a Concord Public Library book plate right there, along with this inscription.
10: And it outlines, in capital letters, "may be kept for 1 week." So obviously they didn't follow those directions.
2: If there was going to be an overdue fine, Needham calculates at 25 cents a day, that would add up to more than $12,000.
1: Needham says it's pretty cool to have this piece of what she calls library history in her hands.
10: First, it documents a magazine title that the Concord Public Library circulated during the late 19th century. And then it also documents what people were reading at the time.
1: This magazine, it looks nothing like anything you'd see on newsstands today. For one thing, it's over 200 pages long with a marbled hard cover.
2: It's full of essays and poems and illustrations and, of course, lots of advertisements for tobacco products, chewing gum, even a bathtub.
10: Your first bath in a porcelain-lined tub will be a revelation.
1: Overall, Needham says the magazine's in really good shape for its age. Well, except for one thing.
10: The illustration of Abraham Lincoln has been cut out. And that's the only thing that's been cut out in this whole magazine. So I just think that's super interesting.
2: Now, this gem will not go back into circulation, but Needham says she will eventually put it on display in the Concord Library once some of the attention dies down a little.
1: And for those of you with overdue library books squirreled away at home, she has this message.
10: Just return it. Don't be afraid of libraries. Or librarians, for that matter.
11: 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There's more All Things Considered coming up in just a moment here on 93.9 FM and AM 820. Get this, a little bit of a disturbing stat. We've already seen more cases of West Nile this year than in all of 2025. In just a moment, we're going to hear from an expert on the West Nile virus at Columbia University about what that means and how to protect yourself. That conversation is coming up in just a moment here on WNYC. News headlines are next. 77 degrees. It's mostly clear outside. We're going to see lows in the low 60s tonight. You're listening to WNYC. 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
15: Live from NPR News in Culver City, California, I'm Dwayne Brown. President Trump faced a run of institutional pushback this week. A federal judge blocked the Kennedy Center from putting his name back on the building, and the Supreme Court stopped his attempt to restrict mail-in voting. There were other challenges, as NPR's Danielle Kurtzleben reports.
16: Trump was frustrated when the Federal Reserve raised interest rates after months of the president aggressively and publicly pushing to get them lower. Also, Florida Republican Congresswoman Maria Elvira Salazar released an ad criticizing Trump's immigration policy, and seven congressional Republicans voted to end the Iran war. On top of that, his approval rating remains below 40% in most polls. It's all additional data for the question of what limits institutions are willing to put on him. It's also a glimpse of a Trump presidency when he has more significant checks on his power. Depending on how midterms shake out, he may soon have a Congress that's more willing to push back. Danielle Kurtzleben, NPR News.
15: A big surge in measles cases in Pennsylvania this year now tops 730, with four deaths related to the disease. Measles was eliminated 26 years ago, but cases are rising again due to lower vaccination rates for children. The views on vaccines seem to differ between Health Secretary Robert F. Kennedy Jr. and Surgeon General nominee Dr. Nicole Safer. Stephanie Armour is with our partner, KFF Health News.
17: She is a radiologist, and from many of the people who watched the Senate hearing, she came across quite well. People feel like this is a nomination that's quite likely to go forward. She did make some comments that at first blush seemed to be pretty strong in opposition to some of what the HHS secretary has been saying, but she did stop short of saying that there should be a universal Hep B vaccine recommendation. So
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11: And it's on WNYC in New York. I'm Sean Carlson. 77 degrees at 7:32. New York State will pay $24 million to the estate of a man beaten to death in an upstate New York prison. That's according to Governor Hochul's office. Robert Brooks died 2 years ago after corrections officers were filmed kicking and punching him at the state's Marcy Correctional Facility near Utica. Now, the major payout will put an end to the Brooks family's civil lawsuits against the state. An attorney for the man's estate confirmed the death in a court filing without revealing the amount. Six prison employees pleaded guilty to charges related to Brooks' death. A seventh was found guilty at trial. Governor Hochul says she hopes the settlement will provide the Brooks family with some measure of relief. A state judge says the MTA is violating New York City's human rights law by not staffing subway token booths full-time. In January, the agency decided not to backfill shifts when a worker in a booth called out sick or was on vacation. The transit union, the Brooklyn Borough president, and a disability rights group sued. Dr. Sharon Weir is one of the plaintiffs and the executive director of the Center for Independence of the Disabled, New York. She's blind and says she often needs the booth workers to help her with the Omni machines.
18: I think it's very, very important. You have seniors, you have tourists, and just safety. Just knowing that there's someone around, that if something happens, you can get someone's attention, call 911.
11: The MTA didn't respond to a request for comment. Tomorrow is the Super Bowl for bus lovers. New York's Transit Museum is wheeling out some of its vintage fleet of old motor coaches, including one of the oldest buses in New York. WNYC's Stephen Nesson has a preview.
19: Clamber aboard, kids, and pretend it's 1918. That's when this open-top double-decker motor coach was cruising the streets. This bus doesn't even have a metal frame. It's made of wood, painted in a dark green lime. Pop your head out the window and admire its old-school seven-spoke wheel rims. This is the oldest bus in the Transit Museum's fleet. It's even older than the 1930s-era bus known as Betsy. Sorry, Betsy, it's time to take a back seat. You're no longer the belle of the bus ball. The event is free and runs in Brooklyn Bridge Park from 10 to 3:30.
11: Right now, it's 77 degrees here in Lower Manhattan. We're going to see lows in the low 60s overnight tonight. For tomorrow, mostly sunny, high around 72. It'll be a little breezy, gusts up to 25 miles an hour. for tomorrow night. Mostly cloudy, lows in the low 60s, still pretty windy. And then looking ahead to Sunday, showers, thunderstorms are likely, more so in the afternoon with highs again in the low 70s. 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
11: It's All Things Considered on WNYC. I'm Sean Carlson. New York City has already seen more West Nile virus cases in humans than in all of 2025. The city's health department says about two dozen people have been diagnosed with the virus so far in 2026, with more than 3 months left to go. Cases are scattered throughout the city. Dr. Kieran Thacker is an expert of West Nile virus. She's the director of the Neuroinfectious Disease Program at Columbia New York Presbyterian Hospital. Okay, doctor, before we get into this year's uptick, can you just remind listeners what West Nile is? Like, what are the symptoms and how dangerous is it?
21: Yes, thank you so much for having me. West Nile virus is a mosquito-borne infection. So it's transmitted by mosquitoes to humans. It is not transmitted from humans to humans. And it causes, in the majority of individuals, minimal to no symptoms. In about 20% of individuals, we'll see a mild febrile illness that's very self-limiting. And then in about 1% of individuals, including high-risk populations such as those who have immune system disorders, who are older in age, who have poorly controlled diabetes, for example, we see what we call neuroinvasive disease, which causes severe illness, including brain inflammation, spinal cord inflammation.
11: Do we have any idea of what's behind this year's increase in human cases?
21: Well, I think it's important to really note that we know that monitoring mosquito populations is vital and that we have seen West Nile virus in New York City since its discovery in 1999. And certainly we see an uptick in terms of the mosquito populations. And currently this year, we're seeing a number of cases, but that we continue to see cases annually. And this is the importance of us monitoring by surveillance mosquitoes and preventative factors. So it was early in the season that we saw a rise in cases. And so that might have been related to some of the kind of warmer climate times that we saw early on in the season in June. And we're continuing to see kind of warmer and more rain that has accumulated. And so standing water as well may be a factor.
11: We want to go back to something that you had just mentioned, right? This West Nile neuroinvasive disease. Like you said, it's the more serious version of the virus. And we don't want to be alarmist here, but the city is saying that most of the patients with diagnosed cases do have that version of it. So can you talk more about what it means?
21: Absolutely. So as I mentioned, most individuals who have West Nile virus do not have symptoms. And so they're not going to go to their doctor to be tested. And what we really are capturing is essentially the tip of the iceberg. We're seeing individuals who have these conditions that are in the hospital that are being tested. So when we say that the majority of cases have what we call neuroinvasive disease, it's really what we're seeing just of the people who are being tested. Mm. But that doesn't mean to say we're seeing more severe disease.
11: I see. Okay. Are more human cases of the virus just going to become an increasingly common feature of the summer? And how concerned are you about the situation?
21: Well, I don't think we need to be alarmist. I think this just emphasizes the importance of, you know, preventative strategies that we know are effective for mosquito-borne infections. And so things like mosquito repellent, wearing long sleeves, avoiding outdoor exposure around dusk and dawn, eliminating standing water are so fundamental to us preventing these infections. I think that we need to be aware of those. And as populations which are at higher risk, I think need to be really aware and actively doing these preventative factors. But I think we're going to need to continue to monitor what we're seeing in terms of the virus and its circulation, especially as we're seeing different weather patterns and populations being impacted.
11: Yeah, before we let you go, Doctor, in our last minute here, talk about who is most at risk from West Nile virus.
21: Yeah, I think this is a really important point. So we definitely see an increased risk in older individuals. There's about a 3 times increased risk in individuals who are over 65 years of age, individuals who are immunocompromised, so those individuals who may have cancer or they're on, you know, chronic medications that may lower their kind of immune system's ability to fight the infection. And then we also see this severe infection in individuals who may have poorly controlled conditions like diabetes, hypertension. And so those chronic conditions are really important for us to manage in our patients.
11: Okay. Dr. Kieran Thacker is the director of the Neuroinfectious Disease Program at Columbia New York Presbyterian Hospital. Doctor, thanks so much for coming on and talking about this really important topic.
21: Thank you so much for having me.
2: From NPR News, this is All Things Considered. I'm Mary Louise Kelly.
1: And I'm Juana Summers. Conversations about the potential dangers of AI hit a fever pitch this week in Congress. Then the House skipped town on Wednesday and headed back home to the campaign trail. That means unless they change the schedule, nothing will happen on AI regulation until at least after the midterm election. So where does that leave us? NPR congressional reporter Eric McDaniel is here to help us understand. Hi there.
4: Hi, Juana.
1: So, Eric, I mean, this week there has been just, frankly, some seriously scary talk about the power of AI. Why didn't the House act on AI regulation before leaving town?
4: I mean, but by the time all of that was coming down, we knew they just had 3 or 4 days left. And in part, Republicans decided they needed to get home ASAP PDQ in order to campaign. They're at real risk of losing control of the House. Also, there were some thorny votes they seemed to really not want to take, including an impeachment effort targeting Secretary of Defense Pete Hegseth that was introduced by Kentucky Republican Thomas Massey, a perpetual thorn in the side of the administration. But it also isn't like Congress being slow is an AI-specific issue. We've reached a kind of partisan maximalism where none of the incentives are aligned for cooperation. They haven't even passed regular appropriations bills to fund the federal government in anything close to a regular manner since, like, the 2019 fiscal year.
1: Do you think that part of this is that lawmakers, like, well, frankly, a lot of us, don't understand enough about the technology to make the rules?
4: Generally, I'd say people don't think of Congress's job as needing to understand things at the highest real expert level, right? Their job is to set up the infrastructure for experts to act, to decide what the goalposts are, say that models should not produce outcomes that are dangerous for children in these ways, or models can't be used to do this kind of fraud. You don't hear anyone making the case, for instance, that we can't regulate nuclear bombs without Speaker of the House Mike Johnson knowing how to build a bomb, or Chuck Schumer needing to understand pharmacology in order to regulate prescription medicines. Lawmakers need to know what smart policymaking looks like, right? They need to know which academics and industry experts they should listen to and trust and go from there. That's what lawmaking is.
1: Okay, so if they can't pass anything this year, are they just going to be starting from scratch with a new Congress next year?
4: No, there are so many ideas knocking around. In fact, there was a bipartisan task force in the last Congress. So 2 years ago, there's a bipartisan framework that was proposed this Congress. There's a domestic Democratic task force, that the House is working on. So many ideas floating around about the substance of regulation. But one big thing they have to figure out first is what the shape of the rules look like.
1: Right, because, I mean, there are these competing philosophies at play about how to think about regulation. So, I mean, what does that debate even look like right now?
4: Well, for one, who's the boss, right? Is it the federal government or the states? Should we have federal rules and ban states from making their own? Should we leave it exclusively up to the states? Should states be able to go further than federal laws? So that's the start. And the second thing is, what does a regulator look like? Is it an outside group of AI companies like the Motion Picture Association does for the film industry that comes up with voluntary standards? Is it a government body like the Securities and Exchange Commission? Or is it something that's kind of half in, half out, more like FINRA for all the finance nerds out there that can refer violations to the government?
1: Last thing, Eric, how is all of this playing out on the campaign trail?
4: You know, when I talk to candidates, I ask a kind of stock question, like, is there anything that I forgot to bring up that you think is important to talk about? And they've all hopped right to data centers. They're these kind of amazing literary objects, right? Because they're real structures and real communities with real trade-offs. But they're also this vessel to hold the worries that I imagine many of us have about AI. Is it going to present a new age of safety threats? Is it going to mean my job is no longer meaningful, that there's no place for my kids in the workforce? Am I going to get smushed by a self-driving car? So in the same way that we saw the offshoring of American manufacturing jobs drive an anti-immigrant political shift, I imagine we're about to find out together where society places its frustrations with AI and the economic revolution that it brings.
1: NPR's Eric McDaniel, thanks as always.
4: Thank you.
2: If you've been following the legal battle surrounding the Kennedy Center, you know it has dragged on for months. The center's board voted to close the facility. Now President Trump is saying the building could be torn down if his name isn't on it. So what's it actually look like, sound like, feel like right now as everyone waits to see what the next twist may be? Let's put that to NPR's Ava Berger, because she is there outside the Kennedy Center. She's been talking with visitors and residents. Hi there, Ava.
5: Hi, Mary Louise.
2: So where exactly are you? What are you seeing?
5: I am right in front of the Kennedy Center right now, and what I'm seeing is that it's surrounded by barriers, so no one is able to go in and out. And there's actually a large tarp, Mary Louise, that basically blocks most of JFK's name. And I saw DC resident Keith Leonard earlier peering over a barrier. He was trying to get a look at the front doors. He's 42 and has lived in the district almost his whole life. He visited the center as a kid, and he explained it better than I could.
7: This place just used to have a lot of life to it, and now it's just in this sort of stagnant purgatory that is deeply, deeply unsettling.
2: Okay, you're talking to other people. What else are you hearing?
5: Yeah, I've been outside the center for almost the whole day, and people are stopping and taking pictures. I've seen cars slow down. And this is a place that holds a lot of memories for people. Keith Leonard, again, he would come with his grandparents and throughout his childhood.
7: You know, I would come here for school performances, and it was always here, and it was always largely unchanged, and it felt comforting. And now, for the first time in my life, I can't do that, and it's just very, very strange.
5: And I also talked to Fred Schramm. He worked for the government for 40 years. That includes the Department of Homeland Security and the Air Force. He said he's embarrassed by what's happening.
22: In remembrance of JFK. My God, this thing was dedicated to him. And to put somebody else's name on it is sacrilege. I don't know what they're doing and why they're doing it, but I got a feeling it's not a really good reason.
2: Ava, there is an event planned for this evening, some kind of protest. Have you heard anything about that?
5: Yes, and there are people all around me right now. It's a group called Hands Off the Arts, and they're organizing what they call a joyful protest. They actually plan to physically join hands around the center. They said they want to uplift staff and present and former artists who have performed.
23: There's so much angst and sadness in the world right now, and the United States is in such a state of just shock. And we want to use the arts to bring hope, to energize people, to say the people have the power.
5: That's Tara Hooch. She's a DC drag performer and one of the organizers. She said she's been out here every Friday since March.
23: I think it could be enough to light a fire, to spark an interest, to show people that they can speak up and make a difference in this time when people feel hopeless.
5: And today she's decked out in red, white, and blue. She has sparkly silver high heels that I'm looking at. And she said the Kennedy Center, it's not just important for DC.
23: The Kennedy Center stands for, obviously, the Performing Arts United States, and that's everybody. That's small bands from the Midwest. It's big acts from New York City.
2: I can just picture her, Ava, in those sparkly silver high heels and the red, white, and blue. Did she say how many people she is expecting, how many people she's hoping might turn out tonight?
5: Yeah, and she really does look fabulous out here, Mary Louise. But she said that these gatherings on Fridays usually get about 60 to 100 people. But with all these headlines and the court cases, they're expecting hundreds. And there's a buzz in the air right now. There's a lot more red, white, and blue. There's a lot of signs. Organizers are handing out pins. And I will note there's quite a few security guards around the center right now.
2: That is NPR's Ava Berger in the thick of it outside the Kennedy Center, reporting live for us tonight. Thank you, Ava.
5: Thank you, Mary Louise.
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11: It's All Things Considered on WNYC. I'm Sean Carlson. This week brought us new versions of old songs from John Coltrane and the folk tradition, as well as a long-awaited return of Beck. Here with a look at the week in music is John Schaefer, host of WNYC's New Sounds. Hey, John.
3: Hey, Sean.
11: This year is the centennial of the great sax player John Coltrane. A couple of today's best-known jazz musicians have teamed up to mark the occasion. Tell us about Dedicated to You.
3: Yeah, Dedicated to You is an album by Branford Marsalis, one of today's great sax players, and the singer Diane Reeves. Mm. And although they've given the album that title, Dedicated to You, it's actually kind of a remake of the classic 1963 album that John Coltrane and the singer Johnny Hartman did together.
11: Cool.
3: So all of the songs that are on that record are on this record, including my personal favorite, Lush Life. And while this version isn't going to make anybody forget Johnny Hartman and John Coltrane, they do very well to kind of create their own space with this song.

0: That is Diane Reeves with sax player Branford Marsalis and his quartet, and a special shout-out to pianist Joey Calderazzo, who sounds great on this record. The album is called Dedicated to You, and it is dedicated to John Coltrane on his centennial.
1: That's so cool. All right. Up next, Beck is back. It's been 7 years since his last record, and even when he was making albums regularly, we never really knew what to expect from him. He's kind of eclectic.
0: Yep.
1: What's he up to now?
0: Well, he has kind of gone back to two of his earlier records. You may remember in 2014, he did an album called Morning Phase, mm-hmm. which was very orchestral and lush. And prior to that, the 2002 record Sea Change, again, that big quasi-orchestral sound. Mm-hmm. This new record is called Ride Lonesome, and it's a totally different record from his last one, the album called Hyperspace, which was produced by Pharrell Williams. It was kind of buoyant and electronic. Yeah. This is a very nocturnal record. It kind of reminds me not only of Beck's earlier two string-based records, but also the Frank Sinatra album, Only the Lonely.
1: Okay.
0: Songs about, you know, being alone, solitude, heartbreak in the middle of the night. Mm-hmm. In fact, this song, the standout track for me, is called In the Night.

0: In the Night is the name of the song from Beck off of his beautiful new record called Ride Lonesome. No devil's haircut here. It's a totally different sound from Beck.
1: Okay, cool. All right, finally, John, the Irish band Lancum has become one of the biggest names on the folk scene. Now their lead singer is making a name for herself as well.
0: Yeah, Roddy Peate has been leading Lancum for a number of years. She's also in another kind of dark folk band called Oxen. But in November, she's putting out her debut solo record called No Human Tongue Can Tell. And as she does with those two other bands, she takes old folk songs and kind of uncovers the darker hidden corners of the stories. Mm-hmm. So a good example is this single that she put out this week. It's called The Moon and Stars. The original kind of hints at things like an unwanted pregnancy and an herb that was traditionally used to induce abortions and things like that. Yeah. So she kind of twists the lyrics a little bit to give us the story from the woman's point of view. The arrangement is typical Roddy Peate, you know, very kind of drone-based, very dark-hued and really compelling.

0: That is the Irish singer Roddy Peat, best known for her work with the band Lancome. She's got a solo album coming in November, and that is the new song, an old song, called The Moon and Stars.
1: All right, John Schaefer is the host of WNYC's New Sounds. You can see his full roundup of the week in music at newsounds.org. It's time for In Season, our weekly look at what's fresh and affordable at our local markets. 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She says they're versatile and flavorful.
2: Peppers originate from Central and South America and are such a rich, important part of the cuisines across the region. The spicy flavor all comes from capsaicin that's found in the pepper's seeds, and they developed that as an evolutionary technique to avoid being eaten by mammals. However, birds are not sensitive to capsaicin, so that is how pepper seeds spread throughout the region. Pretty soon, Spanish and Portuguese merchants spread peppers quickly throughout the rest of the world. Some of my favorite varieties this time of year are the Cubanelle pepper. It comes from Cuba. It's sort of this elongated pepper. It's harvested when it's a light yellowish green and then can ripen and become red. It has a nice, subtle, sweet flavor. It's used extensively in cuisines across Cuba, the Dominican Republic, Puerto Rico. And it's one of like the primary peppers used in sofrito. I really love stuffing it with like a chorizo and cheese mixture and throwing it in the oven to bake. All the flavors will kind of meld together. The peppers will get nice. It's just a perfect bite. One of my favorite peppers as well is the poblano pepper. In terms of spiciness level, it's kind of between the Cubanelle and a jalapeno pepper. Rick Martinez, who's a really incredible recipe developer, cookbook author, has an awesome recipe that uses poblanos called rajas con crema. Basically, you take those poblanos, roast them over. You can either do it in your broiler or if you have a gas stove on the flame until the outside gets nice and charred. You're going to let those poblanos steam a little bit. Once they do so, you can peel off the outer layer. And then you're gonna cut the poblano into strips. And then in a pan, saute some onions, garlic, put the poblano peppers in there, add milk and crema, and you have this really warming, nourishing, comfort food.
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1: 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Q airs at 10 p.m. this evening. It's a pretty nice night out there. 77 degrees under clear skies at the moment. We'll see temperatures fall to the low 60s overnight. It's going to be a little breezy as well. I recommend bringing a sweater if you head outside tonight. We're going to see wind gusts of about 25 miles an hour. Tomorrow's still pretty windy, sunny through the day. Temperatures reaching the low 70s by the afternoon tomorrow. And then by Sunday, we're likely to see some showers and possibly some thunderstorms, particularly in the afternoon. It's WNYC on a Friday. It's 8 p.m.
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5: Ecologist Kulu Suryavanshi has spent 20 years tracking one of the most elusive animals in the world, the snow leopard.
6: They are very well adapted to the high mountains. So they have very wide paws, very wide nostrils. The paws are like snowshoes that help them walk over the snow.
5: He's also studied the people of the Asian mountains who share a home with these majestic big cats.
6: When I started my work, the narrative was that snow leopards are very rare. They live very far away from humans. We realized that actually snow leopards are not living in this remote Shangri-La. They are right in the middle of global supply chains like cashmere. 95% of the world's cashmere is produced within snow leopards' range.
5: I'm Meghna Chakrabarty. Today on Point, Secrets of the Snow Leopards. Stay with us.
7: BBC News with Sue Montgomery. President Trump says the US, Denmark and Greenland have entered into an agreement giving America permanent control over security in Greenland. In a post on social media, Mr. Trump said the deal would prevent any US adversary from ever having a military presence in the autonomous Danish territory in the Arctic. Andrew Ochieng reports.
8: Mr. Trump has long wanted Greenland to be part of the US. At some point, he even threatened to annex the island by force. But it's now emerged that secret talks were being held by the three sides to resolve the matter. The US president says the deal will give America control over all the needs of Greenland forever. Greenland and Denmark have said the agreement, which is to be signed next week, strengthens security in the Arctic and is good for the NATO military alliance. But unlike the US, they didn't say what it contains. However, Denmark's prime minister said it would have to be passed by the Danish parliament to be effective.
7: Donald Trump says he's banning three prominent American news organizations from the White House with immediate effect. The US president has accused CNN, MS Now and Politico of reporting fake news. CNN said its White House journalists had been reporting accurately and fairly. Mr. Trump explained his decision during a news conference.
9: It's really just cumulative stories over the last 2 years. You get sick of it. And you call them and you tell them, I have very good experts. And they try and explain things to them. They know that they know it. They know it as well as smart people. But they purposely write negative news. And they do that because they want to try and diminish the Republicans and a Republican administration.
7: President Trump has said his son, Donald Trump Jr., told him he would repay a Russian businessman linked to the Kremlin who paid for 2 days of Donald Jr.'s wedding celebrations in the Bahamas. Democrats in the US Congress are investigating reports that Umar Kremlyov, an ally of President Putin, paid hundreds of thousands of dollars for the wedding celebrations in May. Nigeria's President Bola Tinubu has asked for a full and transparent investigation into the death in custody of 37 suspected illegal minors in Minna. The victims died in a detention centre run by a government paramilitary force. Here's Makwachi Okafor.
10: I have spoken to some of the people actually who survived, and they did say that the detention cells where they were kept, it was quite overcrowded. You know, some even talked about watching people near them die and calling out for help. Now, the state authorities haven't confirmed this. They have only said originally they had thought it was a disease outbreak, but now they're saying they can't